0: From PRX, this is the Moth Radio Hour. I'm your host, Alistair Bain. In this episode, we'll be celebrating the bonds between people and animals. I live in Colorado with an assorted pack of dogs and foster dogs, including two formerly feral dogs and a pit bull that carries his teddy bear with him wherever he goes. I've learned so much from my own pets about courage, resilience, loyalty, and I even developed some fairly advanced reupholstering skills because sometimes a sofa will be mistaken for a rather large chew toy. In this hour, we will hear seven storytellers share stories about themselves and their relationship to the animal kingdom. Catherine Palmer told this first story at an open mic story slam we produced in Pittsburgh, where we partner with public radio station WESA. Live from the Rex Theater, here's Catherine Palmer.
1: I'm a city person. I wasn't born in the city. I moved to the city, to the south side of Pittsburgh, as an adult. Now, city people expect a couple things: light and noise. And we get pretty nervous if it gets too dark or too quiet. Now, we're the only people in our family that live in the city. My husband's four sisters live in dark, quiet places. And the darkest, quietest home is my sister-in-law, who runs a hostel with her husband and her two little girls, in the middle of nowhere. Now, this kind of nowhere is where there's no cell service, no internet access. And I found myself there one night after having been in a meeting in Philly, which is a very nice, noisy, bright city. And we had a lovely dinner, and we were waiting to check in the next hostel guests. And it was getting later, and that was a problem because my niece was going to have a performance that night, and somebody was going to have to stay behind. So I volunteered. What could go wrong? I would be in a very dark, quiet place with no cell reception, letting strangers into the house. Perfect. So I waved them off, and I went to the living room to read a book. Turns out I can't read if it's completely quiet. I need a little bit of noise. So I headed to the kitchen to get a drink, because you can do that in the dark and quiet. And I stopped in my tracks because there was a snake in front of me. Not a big snake, like a foot long, like maybe a baby snake. And the cat was pawing at it on the kitchen floor. So this is one of those moments where you stop and you're trying to make sense of something that absolutely does not make sense. So I assessed the situation. There was a baby snake on the floor. At least I assumed it was a baby. It was very small. The cat seemed to be involved in how it got there and oddly familiar with it. And my nieces were known to have strange pets up in their room. So I had to assume there was a mother snake that had a baby. But at this point, I realized I know very little about the reproductive habits of snakes. And with no internet access, this wasn't going to change. So the only reasonable explanation is that this was a pet snake, or the baby of a pet snake, and I needed to keep it safe from the cat. So three things were clear. I was not going to touch this snake. I did need to do something to keep the cat away from it. And this was a perfect opportunity to become the favorite aunt. I could save the pet baby snake. So I got a clear casserole dish out of the cabinet and put it over the snake. So the snake could see out, but the cat couldn't get at it. Problem solved. So I headed back to the living room with my drink. But I could not relax because I got thinking, how much oxygen is in a casserole? And how much oxygen does a baby snake need? And to this day, I don't know the answer to either of those questions. But I decided it would be safe if I went back like every 10 minutes and just lifted the casserole, there'd be new oxygen, we'd be fine. So I headed back to the kitchen, and there were four baby snakes. One under the casserole, three loose. So I got three more baking dishes and sequestered the snakes. And right then, there's a knock on the door. The hostel people have arrived. Now, the good news is they don't need to come through the kitchen. So I get them settled, but now it's been like 15 minutes. I've got to get back and get oxygen to all the baby snakes. So I'm back, and there are five new baby snakes. Okay, so I realized two things. One, snakes have litters of babies, clearly. And two, I don't have any more clear baking dishes. So I go over to the hostel to raid their baking dishes, and I come back with an armful, and there are two more baby snakes added to the crowd. So at the height of this, there are 11 baby snakes in glass cages all over the kitchen floor. This is now a full-time activity, just getting them oxygen. And furthermore, it's not a big kitchen, so I'm using the baking dishes as stepping stones as I navigate this space. I am all in, but it's okay, because really, all I have to do is wait for my nieces to come home and shower me in love and praise for what I have gone through to protect their pet baby snakes. I'm kind of growing attached to my charges, and I hear the car, they're home, and my older niece comes in the door, and she says, "Oh, not again." This is not the greeting I expected. And she and her sister unceremoniously lift up the baking dishes, grab the snakes, and throw them out the kitchen door into the forest. So later, I would find that adult snakes come into their basement and lay eggs. Now I know how snakes reproduce. And the cat can't resist just depositing them all over the house. So as we're starting to clean up, my sister-in-law turns to me and says, "Now, if this ever happens again," the look on my face must have made it clear this was never going to happen again. So I settled in to wash 11 casserole dishes and look forward to going back to the city.
0: That was Catherine Palmer. I just love the compassion she had for all those baby snakes. The other day I was thinking that maybe I had too many baking dishes, but I think I'll hold on to them now. Catherine works as an audiologist in Pittsburgh, Pennsylvania. Her sister-in-law's family has since moved to the city because baby snakes in the kitchen eventually lost their appeal. Our next story comes from Jitesh Jaggi. He told it live on stage at the Athenaeum Theater in Chicago, where we partner with public radio station WBEZ. Here's Jitesh.
2: My wife showed me a picture of her grandmother petting a lion cub and said, "We need to at least adopt a dog ASAP." I knew this day was gonna come. She grew up with a family that owned entire animal zoos, lived all her life with pets capable of immediately devouring her. My last relationship with the dog was when it had its teeth in my butt cheeks. I was 9 years old in India and was dancing in front of the stray dog that often rested outside my grandma's home. To think that she still continued to feed him pained me in my heart and my ass. So I asked my wife, "How about we get a foster dog instead?" Meaning, we get to host the dog for a few days temporarily until someone else can adopt them permanently. The foster agency heard our request, and my wife came home with coconut, a shih tzu mix with a silky black coat covering entire body. It looked like my wife brought home a bunch of synthetic wigs. Coconut had a cone around her neck, reminiscent of one of the characters from The Handmaid's Tale. That was because she got spayed that morning. She was 10 years old. She is 10 years old, and to think that she hadn't been spayed until now painted us a grim picture of her past. I work from home, by the way. So from the next morning, Coconut and I became involuntary housemates. On day one, I learned that she doesn't really make eye contact and stays hidden under a table all day long. On day two, I realized she doesn't even respond to her name. So I figured maybe the foster agency just assigned the name Coconut to her, and I started to try 100 different names the same day. All day I went, Olive, Cheddar, Buttercup, Todd. I knew her hearing was intact because she leaped at me when she heard me open a Kit Kat. So I figured it out. She just didn't care. And so I just sat next to her throughout the day. At one time, she protruded her little head from under the table, rested it on my lap and slept. I couldn't help but notice that she snores. Like she had a Harley Davidson engine in her diaphragm. On day three, she gets called in for an extensive knee surgery. I had just started to be less queasy about her space car. So I just reminded myself that I was just a temporary host and she was gonna go to another foster home soon anyway. But that night, Coconut came back home from the vet, crying, and continued to cry into the night. She had 12 staples on her leg that was cut from her thigh all the way down to her foot. Combined with the space car, almost a quarter of her little body was in stitches. I had asked for an easy dog because of my inexperience. But this dog needed to be consoled round the clock. And I couldn't even bring myself to look at her stapled leg. So my wife took care of her, and I watched them both from a distance, too weak-hearted to even come close. I have seen animals suffering, but never one that was under my care. This felt personal, like I was responsible to put her in her misery. And unexpectedly, this same line of thinking brought me the solution. I reminded myself of all the stray dogs back in India, including the ones that bit me. How many of them often had open wounds with no shelter to recover in. Coconut at least had healthy food, meds, and a loving home. As bad as it was, I had to remind myself that she was in safe hands. So the next morning I woke up and I approached her gently but firmly, lifted her in my arms as she looked me in the eyes for the first time. And in our own little way, I let her know that she was going to be fine, that this was going to pass. It was like both of us had emerged from under our respective tables we were hiding under. A month later, her scars healed up, and it was now time to find her a permanent home to be adopted in. Her cone was gone, and she had started to camouflage in black rugs effortlessly. She won, but we had failed at being foster parents. Our adopted Coconut is at home right now, knowing well that she's too precious to be let go of and is right now waiting for her second dinner.
0: That was Jitesh Jaggi. Jitesh is currently working on a book of essays and coaches other storytellers. Coco is enjoying her golden years, often going on road trips throughout the country with her new family. Coco has her own stroller for times when she doesn't feel like walking, and Jitesh says it's delightful to see people's reactions when they find a senior dog rather than a newborn baby in the carriage. I absolutely love senior dogs. They are mellow, are well past the furniture eating stage, and have gained a lifetime of knowledge. In fact, my senior dog has gained the knowledge that I can't leave home without him if he buries the keys under the deck. Coming up, cat people versus dog people, when the Moth Radio Hour continues.

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4: 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I'm Alastair Bain. In this hour, we are celebrating the relationships we have with animals. Cats, dogs, Slytherin creatures, and more. Next up, we have a story from Katie Vaca. She told it live on the stage at the Crescent Ballroom in Phoenix, where we partner with public radio station KJZZ. Here's Katie Vaca.
5: I love to hate cats. I come from a family that doesn't particularly care for cats. In fact, my mom not only dislikes cats very much, but she has an actual cat phobia. And like any good old-fashioned familial conditioning, that fear has been passed down to me. And despite my best efforts to avoid these creatures, somehow they have highlighted some pretty important moments in my life. The very first conversation I had with my husband was regarding cats. In 2009, my sister's dog had a litter of puppies, and his family took my favorite one. I don't remember exactly what I said, but I sent him a message on Facebook saying something along the lines of, "I'm so happy for you guys, she's the best." I do, however, remember exactly what my husband said to me. It was one sentence, and it read, "I'm more of a cat person." And I thought to myself, this guy is rude, and he's a cat person. That's two strikes. But my husband also happens to be tall, dark, and handsome, so what are you gonna do? A year later, we started dating. And things got pretty serious, and we started to spend a lot of time together. And as a result, I spent a lot of time with his cat, Frank. Frank was an indoor-outdoor orange tabby. He was a really proficient hunter, and he would bring in sometimes living, sometimes dead, lizards, mice, hummingbirds. And although I'm told this is a sign of love and affection, I did not care for having a half-decapitated lizard dropped into my lap. And this was like immersion therapy for me. I was having reoccurring nightmares that thousands of cats were coming in from every window and door of my house gonna scratch off my face. But I had to make a decision. I was falling in love with this rude cat guy, and Frank came along with him. So I decided to learn about Frank. And as I learned about him, my fear started to lessen, and we developed a bond. He would greet me at the door when I would walk in and roll around on his back. It was pretty cute. I would give him my shoes to indulge his weird shoe fetish. He would meow and scratch incessantly at my door at 4 a.m. to let me know he wanted his food bowl topped off. And as time went on, our bond grew stronger, and he really became my first cat friend. In 2015, I got a call from a dear childhood friend of mine, Matt. And I don't have enough time to tell you all the things I'd like to tell you about Matt, but I'd like to highlight my favorite qualities about him. Magnetic, hilarious, intelligent, and I love to spend time with him. And I'll never forget it. I was pacing around IKEA as he was explaining to me that he hadn't been feeling well, and he went to the doctor, and they discovered that his colon was covered in tumors, and he was diagnosed with a really aggressive form of colon cancer. And I know there's many of you out there that can empathize with the feeling of your gut dropping and desperately wanting to do or say something to make something go away, and there's nothing. He had a girlfriend that uprooted her life in Los Angeles to be here with him during his course of treatment. And I started to feel a real push and pull. The push of wanting to spend all the time that I could with my friend and tell him everything I was thinking and feeling, and the pull of not wanting to be intrusive during a sensitive time. I didn't want to take away time that he could be spending with other people, and I did not want to remind my friend that he was sick. So I was reserved to keeping it really light and checking in, hey, how's it going? Thinking of you, praying for you, let me know if you need anything. And that was it. And in 2017, Matt died, and I was devastated. And I felt this deep feeling of regret at not having had the opportunity, but more importantly, the courage to have told my friend how much he meant to me while he was here. I didn't tell him that I loved him. I didn't tell him that he had changed my life for the better. I didn't tell him that he was one of the best people I had the privilege of knowing. And I didn't tell him how much I would miss him when he was gone. Later that year, his girlfriend decided it was time to get her life back on track and move back to California. And in the process, she couldn't bring her cat with her to the apartment she had found. And without hesitation, I said I would take him. And I immediately started having anxiety. Because while I knew and liked Frank, my husband's cat, I was not sold on cats. I was still really scared of them. And I had visions of this thing coming into my life and being really mean and destroying my house. But I did it without hesitation because it felt like something I could grab onto. Something that I could do for my friend by lightening the load for someone that had loved and cared for him during his time of need. And luckily for me, aside from taking a massive dump on my brand new couch the first night he was in our home, Juan Carlos, the giant Russian blue cat, is one of the nicest animals you'll ever meet. He's a stage 5 clinger. He wants to snuggle me from head to toe, and he's part of the family. In the fall of last year, Frank got really sick, my husband's cat, my first cat friend, and he was dying of kidney failure. And we had to take him to the vet for that awful vet appointment that I had only ever heard about. My husband and I drove home with our empty pet carrier. We crawled into bed with Juan Carlos. I thought about my friend Matt, I thought about Frank, and I cried. I cried over a cat. I cried over one cat as I was deeply comforted by another, and now I hate to love cats. Thank you.
4: That was Katie Vaca. Katie is a marriage and couples therapist and spends her time outside of work with her husband, Ricky, and of course, Juan Carlos.

0: Our next story is from Beth Bradley at the Denver Moss Story Slam, where we partner with public radio station KUNC. I was in the audience that night, and it's always great to hear from a fellow dog person. Here is Beth.
1: So, Susie was not a perfect dog, but she was our dog, and we loved her. My mom first laid eyes on her at the animal shelter, and she just fell in love with Susie's cute little foxy face, and she had this curly tail and thick black fur. So my whole family, my dad, my mom, and my two sisters and I headed over there to see if we had a good vibe with Susie. And I do remember that the animal shelter lady pointed out she was worried that my dad and Susie might not be bonding that well. And that was probably true. My dad is not that much of an animal person and kind of thinks of pets as just like another hassle to deal with. But as usual, the rest of us overruled my dad, and we got to bring Susie home, and she became our first family dog. So to be fair, Susie really could be kind of a hassle. Her favorite hobby was barking at anyone that dared to walk by our house. And the other thing she liked to try to do was escape. So one time she actually combined those hobbies, and she launched herself through the front window of our house through the screen in pursuit of some strangers. So we had to go lure her back into our house. But on the other hand, she could be very sweet. So like one time I remember in high school, I had broken up with a boyfriend and I was crying. And Susie came and just like leaned up against me. And I could tell she was like, you know, I got your back. But over the years, my dad's feelings towards Susie didn't really warm up. He kind of just tolerated her, generally thought of her as pretty annoying. But and honestly, my dad could make my sisters and I feel that way too sometimes. Like, yeah, it was hard to ask him for help, and he could kind of, respond to us in the same way that he was annoyed with Susie the dog. But one night, we were all sitting down to dinner. We were going to get to watch TV and eat dinner at the same time in the TV room, which was a big deal. So we're all getting set up, and we notice Susie's nowhere. And so one other thing about Susie is, like, she might not have been as into us as we were into her. So she really just mainly liked waiting at the window for people to bark at. But dinner time was one time she would deign to be with us because she liked to eat the crumbs off the floor. So it was very suspicious that she wasn't around. So we're calling for her, we're like, Susie, she's not coming. So we figure she must be outside. So my two sisters and I go outside to look for her. We're calling for her some more. We don't see her, but we do see this little shape toward the back of the yard. So we're running toward it, and as we get closer, we hear this kind of like weird, low wheezing sound. And we get there, we see that it's Susie, and it's her little limp body. She's laying there, and she's actually gotten her head stuck in a drain from the house, and she's suffocating. So we are panicking, we're screaming for my parents, they run outside, and it's kind of a blur, like my mom finds the kitchen scissors to actually like cut her out of this tube, and we free her, but by that time she's not breathing, and we're just panicking. So my dad scoops her up, and I just remember her little head just kind of lolls to the side, and her eyes had kind of glassed over. So we run inside the house and just like total pandemonium, crying, trying to find the vet's number. My dad's just sitting there on the couch holding her, and we're kind of looking at him. He's looking up at us, and without saying anything, he cups his hand around Susie's snout, and he puts his mouth on her mouth, and he blows. And then he does it again. And we're just in like total stunned silence. And another thing to know about Susie is we had seen her eat like a lot of disgusting crap in her life. Like she literally would eat crap and dead birds and that kind of thing. So I really would like to know the animal shelter lady's opinion of their bond in that moment. So he does it a few more times, he blows a few more times, and then it was like a spell lifted. Susie's eyes like pop open, like I see the life just flood into them, just like Sleeping Beauty or something. And she's kind of blinking, and my dad sets her down. We're all just like in complete shock. Susie's looking up at us like, what? And we have the vet on the phone by that time, and we're explaining what happened, and he's like, well, is she, like, walking around and everything? And we're like, yeah. And he's like, I think she's okay. So she was okay, and she actually lived a very long time after that. She lived a very happy life. She became old enough to become incontinent, actually, and, like, that was one more thing my dad got to deal with, was changing Susie's dog diapers. But I've thought a lot about that moment in the years since, like, my dad looking up at us and us looking at him, and I don't think that he realized his love for her, and that's what made him kiss our dog on the mouth. I think that he really just couldn't stand to see our hearts broken, and he did it because he loved us. So I think dogs are not perfect, dads are not perfect, but love itself is perfect, and sometimes it even gives you magic powers.
0: That was Beth Bradley. Beth is a marketing content manager and has been listening to the Moths since she was a teenager. Beth and her sisters all have their own dogs today, and the three dogs all adore their granddad. She believes that feeling is mutual. Over the years, I've met many people who started out as reluctant dog or cat owners. My stepdad was somewhat reluctant to have a dog until I asked him and my mother to watch a foster dog for a few days while I was out of town. On the second day I was gone, I got a text asking, "What if we don't want to give him back?" Preston ended up living a long life with them and accumulating a stockpile of plush toys that rivaled the inventory of major toy stores. By the way, you can check out themoth.org for information about Moth Story Slams in your area. 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
0: 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I'm Alistair Bain. Those of us who love our pets will go to great lengths for them. I've done emergency vet runs in blizzards, fed orphan puppies every hour around the clock, and recently I searched a quarter acre of backyard in the dark when my border collie stole and buried my pit bull's teddy bear, and he couldn't fall asleep without it. Our next story comes from Lisa Schult about her dog, Sadie. She shared it live on stage at the Miramar Theater in Milwaukee, where we partner with public radio stations WPR and Radio Milwaukee. Here's Lisa Schult, live at the Moth.
8: My husband Mike and I have an Airedale Terrier named Sadie. We love Sadie as only empty nesters can love their dog. Now, we were both married before and brought into our marriage children, and our kids have expressed jealousy over Sadie because A, B, C, and D, Sadie has both her parents with her. Isn't that cute? One of the highlights of our week is we always take a good long walk with Sadie on Sundays. And I'll have you know, tomorrow is Sadie's third to last chemotherapy treatment. She is in total remission. Yay, Sadie. Thank you, thank you. And on Sunday mornings, it's our habit to take a long walk with Sadie. These days, we walk down to Starbucks where we all rest for a little bit, sit outside, no matter what the weather. We're the fools there in January, sitting outside with our mochas. And then we walk home again. We used to go to the dog park in Wauwatosa. I don't know if any of you are familiar with it. It's a great place to walk. There's the big open area with all the frozen dog poop in the winter, the melting dog poop in the spring, and the icky dog poop in the summer. Then there's a huge wooded area where there are abandoned concrete walkways and curbed roadways. There's ginormous and beautiful concrete staircases that majestically descend into what I assume were formal gardens. So we used to love to go out there. Sadie could run around off leash. We'd walk around through these woods and these pathways. And we would often end up at the one and only Pauper Cemetery. And near the cemetery is a pond. I don't think it's natural because it's perfectly rectangular, but it was a good place for, I don't know, but I grew up in a small town and we never had square ponds. But there are always geese and ducks on the pond, and Sadie would like to chase them. So one winter's day, one February day, but it was one of those February days that give the promise of spring. You know those days? It's warm, but you still have to dress for winter because it is winter and because this is Wisconsin. But you knew spring was gonna come probably by June 5th or so. The skies were blue, the sun was shining, it was above freezing, it was nice out, but we had to dress for winter. I had the old lady boots on because I'm an old lady, and you know, the kind with the really icky fake fur around the top. And I had one of those poofy winter jackets on. It was red. So we walked. We went down to the pool, to the pond. Sadie chased the ducks and the geese off the ice. And then she saw open water, so she went to get a drink. Sadie walked up to the edge. The ice broke. Sadie went in. This is our favorite. We call her the good daughter. She's in the water, dog paddling. She does not swim on purpose. She likes to wade, but she does not swim on purpose. And she's got those big old eyes, and she's looking, Mom, Dad. And she puts her little paws up on the ice, and it breaks. And she puts her little paws up on the ice, and it breaks. Now, I don't know, this is a fairly young audience. I hope you've all seen the movie, It's a Wonderful Life. It's a wonderful movie. But in the movie, a little Harry Bailey falls through the ice. All the kids make a human chain. They army crawl out on the ice. They reach out a shovel to the little Harry Bailey. He grabs on, they pull him in. I've seen It's a Wonderful Life at least 30 times. I know what to do. Two problems. There's only me and Mike. We don't have a shovel, but this is the good daughter. I am on my belly on the ice. I army crawl out on the ice. Mike doesn't swim, so he's not even part of the chain. God knows. At this point in time, my whole vision is kind of tunneled, right? You've had that happen. I'm looking at the good daughter. I'm out on the ice. I'm crawling. I reach out. I touch her collar. The ice breaks. Now, it is February. I'm in the water. I'm dog paddling, too. We're both dog paddling. Now the vision's getting really small because I'm going to die. But I'm knowing that I'm going to eventually have to hold Sadie's head above water while I'm paddling with my feet while my husband Mike tries to figure out what to do. So I'm paddling. And I, of course, I put my hands up the water, the ice breaks, put my hands up, the ice breaks. And through that panic, through that fog, I hear a voice, and it's Mike, and he's saying, "Honey, stand up!" "No, wait, wait, wait! If I stop paddling, I'll sink, I'll drown." I put my feet down, and I feel muck, the kind of muck that will grab you and drag you in. So I paddle, paddle. "Honey, stand up!" Put my feet down a little further. I feel solid earth. I stand up. I look Sadie's on the ice, shaking off, running to Daddy. He's like, "Daddy, look what Mom's doing." I walk to shore, boats filled with water, jacket, ugh. I learned something that day. Next time you feel like you're over your head, you're drowning, you're losing your nerve, just stand up.
0: That was Lisa Schultz. Sadie responded well to the chemotherapy and lived to be 14 years old. Today, Lisa and her husband Mike offer dog sitting services, and when they're not caring for canine guests, they love to travel.

0: Next, we go to Boston to hear a story Patrick Cleary shared at an open mic night. Here's Patrick.
1: Thanks. So in the last year of her life, my cat Rita had a vomiting problem. She vomited everywhere. Now, she didn't like to vomit on anything hard. She liked to be on soft surfaces. So she would jump up on the bed or on the couch, and all of that was a little bit difficult to clean up. She was a lady, though. She would warn you. She had this meow. She would go, wow, wow, wow, wow, blah, you know. And she had not only trained me, she trained all my friends and family that if we were, like, having people over to dinner, if you heard, wow, wow, wow, everybody would get up and run to wherever she was and put her on the floor. Now, Rita was the first of what I call the indeterminate cat-sitting adoptions, which is if anybody says, could you take care of my cat, but it's for an indeterminate amount of time, you've adopted a cat, right? It's now happened to me multiple times, and I fall for it every time. It's like, we just don't know, just a couple of days, and then a long time later, you're like, this is my cat. And I got her from a friend of mine who I had never met. This was back in the days, well, it was back in the days of when the internet was new and it was bulletin board system, and a woman who lived nearby said, my husband, I need to leave him. And he said, if I leave, he'll kill the animals. And so I said, okay, well, I'll take in your cat. And she also had a little dog. And I took care of them for a couple of weeks. And then when she got herself established, she came back and she said, well, I can take the dog, but even though my husband's now in prison, he got me pregnant, and I can't clean a cat box because of toxoplasmosis. Pregnant women aren't supposed to clean out cat boxes. And so what I didn't tell her was that I wasn't supposed to be cleaning cat boxes either, because I had just been diagnosed with HIV, and toxoplasmosis is really bad for people with HIV as well. But she said Rita was a 17-year-old cat. She wasn't going to live for very much longer. And at the time, I felt like I might not live very much longer either, because my CD4 count wasn't doing so well. And because I'm really a drama queen, I figured we would just sit on the couch. The two of us wasting away. And they'd find us because we had died exactly at the same time. So I figured a 17-year-old cat, a guy who's probably going to perish, we're probably made for one another. Now, Rita was declawed. The woman who had her before me didn't declaw her. The woman before her had declawed the cat. But Rita also liked to pretend that she was scratching the furniture, and she'd look at me. And because I'm a good guy, I'd say, stop that. And she'd be like, and she'd walk away. It made her feel good. It made her feel dangerous. Now, because Rita was 17 years old, she only lasted 8 more years. She went, and we went through a lot together. I went through a really hard time. Not only had I gone through HIV with a lot of medications that didn't work out for me, I also had lost my house, I had lost my job, I had lost my car. She was with me the whole time, just pretending to scratch the furniture and throwing up on it. So it worked out really well. But eventually, it was her time, and I was in a much better place. And so I did have to make the decision to put her down after reaching 25. I mean, that's 630 in human years I would want to go to. But she did teach me a number of lessons. One is that if anybody ever tells you, can you take my cat for a few days, you own a cat. The second is, if someone wants to feel dangerous, just let them. And the third is, if you are going to feel like a badass and throw up, be a lady and warn people about it. Thank you.
0: That was Patrick Cleary. Patrick is a cat owner, playwright, and storyteller from Boston, Massachusetts. Since Rita, Patrick has been the proud parent of 4 other cats, some of whom were actually adopted on purpose. Thank you, Patrick, for the wisdom that there is no such thing as a temporary cat. Our final story is told by Linda Torres at a slam we produced in Seattle, which is supported by public radio station KUOW. Live from the Fremont Abbey Arts Center, here's Linda Torres.
2: The happiest moment in my life was when I jumped into my husband's arms and I got back home from Afghanistan. Yeah. So he picked me up from Fort Benning, Georgia, if you know where that is. And we drove to DC where I was stationed. I was so excited to see Gina. She hadn't seen me in like 6 or 7 months, and she came home and it would always be an empty house. And then she saw me and she was just like, oh, that's my person. So she came up to me and ran up to me and she had her tail wagging just enthusiastically. And she came up to me and kissed me and circled me. So that was wonderful. So the next day, Adam, my husband, went to work. He was really busy and had a lot of work to do. I, on the other hand, had a lot of days off. I was really lonely and alienated, and I found out that I had a back injury, so I couldn't run or do yoga or do any of those things that I like to do for stress relief. But what I did was I walked Gina a ton, and I played fetch with her, and I read books about war stories because I felt connected to the people in the books and stuff. But Adam was acting a little strange. He would come home late and he would be really withdrawn and quiet and stuff. So I sat him down and I was just like, what is up? And he said, you were gone. And I liked it. I never wanted to be married to you. So it didn't work out. But divorce was still really hard for me. I mean, I thought I was going to be with him for the rest of my life. So I remember deciding to buy a nice purple climbing rope from REI. And I was going to logistically figure out, I was going to go on a walk with Gina, and logistically I was going to figure out which tree to hang myself on. So I finally found a tree, and then Gina found a stick. And usually that means that you gotta stop whatever you're doing because you gotta throw the stick. So I threw the stick, and she came back to me, and she had the biggest smile and enthusiastically wagging tail. And that moment, I knew that I had to take care of her, and she was going to take care of me. So the Army decided to move me across the country to Washington State. And I told Adam that I wanted to take Gina with me because she was my best friend during this really dark time. He told me he couldn't say no to me. So we moved here. Washington State is, there's something so transformative about living here, and that's, I don't know if it's the air, the views, the mountain. It was fantastic. It's been fantastic. So after a year of living here, the Army said, you're going to deploy again. So I sent Gina to stay with my family down in San Diego. My dad really enjoyed it. He said that he had found a partner to keep him healthy. So after a couple weeks, the Army said, just kidding, you got canceled for that deployment. So I went down to retrieve her. So my dad was just like, hey, can I have your dog? And I said, no, but you could, like during the flu season, I work a ton, and I'm going to be working on grad school and stuff, so you could keep her for a couple months. So flu season came around, and I sent Gina down to San Diego. This time I didn't go with her. She

0: afternoon, my mom decided to cook her bacon. And Gina came up to her, and she collapsed. And that was it. The next couple days were a blur. Painful. I knew I had to tell one person who loved her as much as I did, and that was Adam. Though we grew apart in passions, we had the same love for a wonderful, amazing God. I am so thankful that I had her. She saved me. Through her, I learned about focus, joy, and true love. Thank you.
1: That was Linda Torres. Linda has since moved to Philadelphia with her golden retriever, Ari, where she earned her doctorate in nursing practice. She continues to work and volunteer in the veterans community. Thank you for your service, Linda. To see photos of Linda and her dog, as well as other storytellers and their pets, go to themoth.org. While you're there, have you ever felt like you have a story you'd like to tell us? It might be about friends of the four or two-legged variety, about a temporary cat or a temporary house guest. If so, you can pitch us a story right on our site or call 877-799-MOTH. That's 877-799-6684. That's it for this episode of the Moth Radio Hour. We hope you'll join us next time, and that's the story from the Moth.

0: This episode of the Moth Radio Hour was produced by me, Jay Allison, Catherine Burns, and Alistair Bain, a storyteller from Colorado, who also hosted this show. Co-producer is Vicki Merrick, associate producer Emily Couch. Grand Slam coaching by Jody Powell. The rest of the Moth's leadership team includes Sarah Haberman, Sarah Austin-Jeness, Jennifer Hickson, Meg Bowles, Kate Tellers, Jennifer Birmingham, Marina Kluche, Suzanne Rust, Brandon Grant, Inga Gladowski, Sarah Jane Johnson, and Aldi Kaza. Moth stories are true as remembered and affirmed by the storytellers. Our theme music is by The Drift, other music in this hour from Blue Dot Sessions, Ray Wiley Hubbard, The Silk Road Ensemble, Bill Frizzell, Kelly Jo Phelps, and Anat Cohen Tentet. 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
1: 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It's 8 o'clock.
2: Greetings, friends. This is Brad Edwards, your host of Terra Beats. I invite you to take a journey with me as we experience music from all over the earth. Wonderful places in Africa, India, Australia, and many more. So sit back, relax, grab your favorite beverage, and let's begin our journey together.

And that was the amazing artist from Kingston, Jamaica, Ernest Wranglin, with the song Below the Bassline. Dig it. And before that, we heard El Bujo, Uji, and Barrio Lindo with the song Zika Zika. Just awesome. And to start out the show, we heard Anugama and Sebastiano with the song African Journey. That song appeared in the soundtrack of an amazing movie, documentary really, called Baraka, which I super recommend checking out if you've never seen it, or just watch it again. It's absolutely amazing and shows the harmony and disharmony of man with nature. All right, my friends, let us journey on.

And that was the amazing song Nothing But Flowers by the even more amazing Talking Heads. I love these guys. Have loved them ever since being a kid growing up in the early 80s. They're just amazing. And before that, we heard the song Singularity by Arco Musical. Just beautiful. Absolutely brilliant. And before that, the song Cabbage and Roti by Deepak Ram. Loved it. All right, my friends, let's journey on.

And that was the song The Water Poem by Ram Dass and Aware. And before that we heard Just Keep Living by Mishka. Mishka, rather. I love that little jam. It's just awesome. So positive. And before that, the song White Sands by Tommy Guerrero. All right, my friends, let us journey on.

And that was the beautiful song Say Hey, I Love You by Macal Fronte and Spearhead and Shireen Anderson. Ah, can't get enough. Love it, love it, love it. And before that, we heard the group Tinariyan with the song Emaskalu in Tenerife. Gorgeous music.

guys, girls, friends, this concludes our world music journey for now. We appreciate you. I appreciate you spending your time here with me. We'll journey again next week. This is your host, Brad Edwards of Terra Beats on WLRH.

0: 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I'm Sunny Hood, your host this evening. 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Thank you for spending part of your evening with us. It's 9 o'clock.
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0: Different day, different studio.
1: Yes, I'm going for the Orson Welles look here. This is really dramatic, right?
0: I actually like it. It's looking good. I want to talk to you today about something that's gotten quite controversial. And so I really want to ask your honest take on string theory. How do you really feel about string theory?
1: I don't really have an informed opinion.
0: That has never stopped anybody.

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0: I have decided I'm going to play that every spring now. Behold the beautiful light of the sun, traditional Norwegian folk song, arranged by Håkon Daniel Nystedt, who conducted the Oslo Chamber Choir, and we heard from soprano Helga Gunnes and male vocalist Sondre Bratland.
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0: Robert Schumann's Kreisleriana, played by pianist Hélène Grimaud. I'm Steve Seal. Have a great night.
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0: That was music by Wilhelm Stenhammer Chitra, which was incidental music from a play by the Bengali poet and playwright Rabindranath Tagore. The Gothenburg Symphony Orchestra, led by Naomi Yerby. 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
0: It's Music Through the Night. Thanks so much for joining me. Much of the music by 20th century English composer Ruth Gipps has only been recently recorded, like in the past 5 years recorded. Well, this piece was recorded 7 years ago in 2019, although Gipps wrote Ambarvalia in 1988. Here is that recording by the Royal Liverpool Philharmonic Orchestra.

0: Beethoven's String Quartet No. 3, performed by the Miro Quartet. It's Music Through the Night. I'm Bonnie North. Thanks for joining me.
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0: Camille Saint-Saëns was the guy who put an organ into a symphony. It was his last symphony. At the time he wrote it, he said, "I gave everything I was able to give. What I have here accomplished, I will never achieve again."

Saint-Saëns Symphony No. 3 comes along later this hour on Music Through the Night. I'm Bonnie North, in for Jalene Kahn. Thanks so much for joining me. You know, if Gioachino Rossini was only known for his 39 operas, it would be an incredible legacy. But as good as an opera composer that he was, Rossini also wrote some non-theatrical music as well, like this quartet performed by the Vienna-Berlin Ensemble.

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0: In this performance of Camille Saint-Saëns Symphony No. 3, the organ.

0: Organist Jean Guillou, along with the San Francisco Symphony Orchestra under the direction of Edo Duvart, with Camille Saint-Saëns' Third Symphony. I'm Bonnie North. 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
0: There's sibling rivalry, and then there's the opposite. Michael Haydn had every reason to envy his big brother Franz Joseph, but he didn't. Michael was only 8 when he decided to follow in his big brother's footsteps and become a composer. He had a successful career as well, and the two brothers remained close all their lives. This symphony by Michael Haydn and more comes along this hour of Music Through the Night.

0: That was the 16th Symphony of Michael Haydn, younger brother of Franz Joseph. Matthias Baumert led the London Mozart Players. 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
1: My name is Carson Elmore. I'm from Huntsville, Alabama. I had a 2004 Mitsubishi that breathed its last breath last year, and with the help of my parents, we donated it to WLRH, which is real full circle for me since I first started listening to the radio station in the car. So I'm glad I could put my poor Mitsubishi out of its misery in support of WLRH.
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0: It's Music Through the Night. I'm Bonnie North, in for Jalene Kahn, and it's great to have your company. Japanese composer and pianist Joe Hisaishi is known for more than 100 film scores and solo albums that date back to 1981. Hisaishi's music explores and incorporates different genres, including minimalist, experimental, electronic, Western classical, and Japanese classical. Here is an arrangement of The Rain, performed by Angèle Dubois and La Pietà.

That was one of the 12 flute concertos by French composer François de Vienne. That was one of the 12 flute concertos by French composer François de Vienne. Andras Arajan, the flute soloist, along with the Munich Chamber Orchestra, all led

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0: The Haushaltung, or the Household Quartet of Franz Schubert, otherwise known as the String Quartet No. 10, that was the Borodin Quartet performing. 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
0: The night, and I'm Bonnie North. Thanks for joining me. American pianist, teacher, and composer Constance Warren did not have a very big output. She started off really strongly, and she won a composition scholarship to the Royal Academy of Music in London. And while she was there, she produced a number of orchestral and chamber works. But then she returned to the United States in the early 1930s, and she stopped writing music. Heather Hill was written just around 1930, so it's one of the last pieces that she wrote. Here's the South German Chamber Orchestra Pforzheim to perform.

0: The Daphnis and Chloe's Suite No. 2 by Maurice Ravel, the Slovak Radio Symphony Orchestra, performed. I'm Bonnie North. Thanks so much for joining me.
1: Wellstone is hosting its annual Beacon of Hope celebration at the Jackson Center on May 14th. Guests will hear from Scott Cochran, once Nick Saban's right-hand man. Behind his success on the field, he battled a years-long opioid addiction that nearly killed him. Coach Cochran celebration at the Jackson Center on May 14th. Guests will hear from Scott Cochran, once Nick Saban's right-hand man. Behind his success on the field, he battled a years-long opioid addiction that nearly killed him. Coach Cochran will share his powerful story of recovery and resilience.

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0: The Serenade for Winds, a relatively early work of Richard Strauss. Frederick Fennell led the Eastman Wind Ensemble. Music of Mozart coming your way right after this.
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0: North, thanks for joining me. Over the past decade, South Korean pianist Yeol Eum-sun has achieved global acclaim for her interpretations of Mozart's piano concertos. Here she is with Mozart's Piano Sonata No. 9.

0: A serenade by E.J. Moran, performed by the Northern Symphonia of England, led by Richard Hickox. I'm Bonnie North. Thanks for joining me.
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99.3 WLRH. It's Wednesday, May the 6th. My name is Eric Bruckner. Coming up in 9 minutes, we'll talk with Low Mill about the Concerts on the Dock series happening each Friday night this month. Plus this hour, a look at local, national, and world news, tech news, and politics with Bob Nance. 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

0: Scotland and Wales will elect representatives to their devolved national parliaments, while a number of local council and mayoral polls will take place in England. The authorities in Malaysia have displayed for the first time paintings recovered from the country's largest corruption scandal. The four artworks, including pieces by Picasso and Miro, were repatriated from New York last month. They were bought with part of the $4.5 billion siphoned from the 1MDB state fund by high-level officials. The Malaysian Anti-Corruption Commission's chief, Azam Baki, says the painting's significance is more than just monetary.
1: These artworks are not merely of commercial value, but also stand as historical symbols of the country's largest corruption scandal, which should serve as a lesson for future generations.
0: BBC News.
2: 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With your Tennessee Valley News Update, I'm Katie Gannaway. As of Tuesday, May 5th, the average price of a gallon of regular gas for a vehicle in Huntsville was $4.03. AAA says the national average for regular gasoline is $4.48 per gallon. WZDX News reports the average price for gas in Huntsville, Florence, and Decatur ranged from $3.76 to $3.86 one week ago. In a post on the social platform X Monday, Patrick DeHaan, head of petroleum analysis at GasBuddy, said that the cause of the fuel hike in the U.S. could be attributed to, quote, U.S. oil and product exports surging nearly 30% since the start of the U.S. attacks on Iran. Tips on how to save on fuel are at gasprices.aaa.com. Alabama A&M University's men's basketball team has been penalized for academic progress rate deficiencies. WHNT News reports after receiving a ban from the NCAA under previous leadership, the team will not be heading to the postseason next season. AAMU head coach Dante Jackson said the team is now focused on, quote, building better habits, strengthening our academic commitment, and making sure this program is moving in the right direction. And the 2026 UCI Paracycling Road World Championships are scheduled to return to Huntsville this September. Paracyclists from nearly 50 countries will be in attendance, beginning their qualification journey toward the 2028 Paralympic Games in Los Angeles. Volunteer signups are open to help at the race around Cummings Research Park. Further details at HuntsvilleMadisonCountyChamber.VolunteerLocal.com. 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
3: Tennessee Valley Mornings weather, showers, and thunderstorms likely today. High of 76 degrees, rain chance at 90%. Tonight, showers and possibly a thunderstorm. Some storms could produce some locally heavy rainfall. Our rain chance is at 90% for tonight, low of 58. Tomorrow, a 40% chance of showers, mostly before lunch. Then mostly cloudy and a high of 69 degrees. Thursday night, a 20% chance of showers. Otherwise, mostly cloudy with a low of 48. The sun will come out on Friday, and we'll have a high of 73 degrees. 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Well, if you have ever spent an evening out at Low Mill, you already know there's something magical about concerts on the dock. Families spread out on the lawn, friends reconnect after a long week, there's food trucks, local vendors, live music, of course, across one of Huntsville's most creative spaces. So the beloved Friday Night Series is back every Friday in May, 6 to 9 p.m. at Low Mill Arts and Entertainment. A great lineup of local and regional musicians this year, including last week's Guthrie Echoes, coming up Whitesburg Picnic, Jane and the Huntsman, Walker Street Opry, and of course the Cigar Box Guitar Festival kickoff. This year, WLRH is proud to help support the series. And we will be emceeing the concerts each Friday. And joining us now to talk more about Concerts on the Dock, the 2026 season, and what people can expect this spring is Kat Shearer. Thanks so much for being here.
4: Thanks for having me.
3: So for anyone who has not experienced it before, what is Concerts on the Dock and why has it become such a Huntsville tradition?
4: Concerts on the Dock has been going on for about 20 years now, and we feature local regional musicians once a week on Friday evenings. We usually do 10 shows a year now. We do 5 in May, 5 in September.
3: And there's really something unique about seeing live music at Low Mill. So what makes the atmosphere so different from a typical concert venue?
4: Well, you can wander around our awesome facility where we have 150 art studios. Also, there are 8 restaurants in the building, so you certainly have a wide variety of things to choose from. Sitting out in the grass when it's temperate.
3: And it feels more than just music. It feels like community, given all the things that you just mentioned. What do you think people connect with most when they come out on a Friday night?
4: I think that having a place for the kids to play, a place for the parents to sit back and have a nice beverage, watch the entertainment, get an idea of what's going on at Low Mill. I think it's just an awesome community event.
3: And Low Mill is known for supporting artists of all kinds. So how does live music fit into the larger mission at Low Mill?
4: That is true. Low Mill does support all of the arts. Typically, more of our arts that people recognize are the visual arts. Occasionally, we have performing arts, and music definitely is part of that. And we do the series because we do want to stay in touch with the music in the community.
3: And talk about this year's lineup. So we just had Guthrie Echoes last Friday, who put on a great show. Coming up is Whitesburg Picnic, then Jane and the Huntsman, and Walker Street Opry. So What can audiences expect from all these artists?
4: Whitesburg Picnic is a tribute band for the awesome jam bands like The Grateful Dead, Widespread Panic, and Phish. Jane and the Huntsman have created their own genre of music that they're calling Emocana. So kind of an emo Americana.
3: Love it.
4: And Walker Street Opry does traditional country and bluegrass, and they do their own original songs. I used to book them about 20 years ago when I did the booking for the Flying Monkey at Low Mill. So they were definitely one I wanted to come back. And then the last show of the season is the Cigar Box Guitar Festival kickoff.
3: So walk us through a typical Friday night at Concerts on the Dock. What do people see, hear, smell, experience as they arrive?
4: You will see everyone starting to congregate, the band setting up on the dock, and there will be at least one food truck. You'll start to see all the kids playing out in front with the hula hoops, drawing with chalk on the sidewalks. Landon, our sound person, usually has music playing to get everybody kind of in the mood. At 6 o'clock, we kick off the show, and our lovely MCs do such a great job introducing everybody. And then we usually have a break at 7:30 to 8, where if you haven't already, you can wander inside the building and get some food or a beverage. And then at 8 o'clock, the concert starts back, and it's promptly over at 9 o'clock.
3: And this is clearly designed to be family-friendly, accessible. You even encourage people to bring their friends, family, pets on leashes, lots of dogs running around. And you talked about all the artists working in Low Mill. Was it over 300 artists and creators?
4: Mm-hmm.
3: And so how do events like Concerts on the Dock help strengthen that whole entire ecosystem there at Low Mill?
4: Well, the more people that we can get to come to the mill for any reason, people become more aware of what goes on there. If we can get you there to come to the Concerts on the Dock and you spot an artist's piece that you like, maybe you'll come back and check them out and then wander around and see more. Or you'll run into a restaurant that you had no idea was there and you really enjoy the food that you try.
3: And you've already announced the fall dates, too, for September. So looking ahead, you know, is there a goal for Concerts on the Dock to continue growing even more in the future?
4: We like to keep it regional. This coming year, I do have a band that I've already booked that's coming up from Austin, Texas, and they are a country-ish band. But I think just trying to be able to better pay musicians is what our goal would be. We want artists to be able to have a working wage.
3: And where can listeners go to find out more information, see the full lineup, stay up to date on future events?
4: If you go to lowmill.art, lowemill.art, you will be able to see all the awesome things that we have going on at Low Mill.
3: All right. Again, Concerts on the Dock every Friday night in May from 6 until 9 p.m. at Low Mill Arts and Entertainment. All right. 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
5: The first draft of a police report can now be written by artificial intelligence. For American Public Media, this is Marketplace Tech. I'm Stephanie Hughes.
6: 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With GEP Key Agentic AI and GEP Smart Software, GEP is at the forefront in agentic procurement orchestration and autonomous supply chains.
5: Technology has been transformative for how police officers do their jobs. Think body cameras, speed detection technology, surveillance drones. And now law enforcement departments are trying to figure out if and how they want to add artificial intelligence to the mix. Greg Barber is a science and technology journalist who recently wrote about this for the online publication Proof News. He explained how AI is being used in police work now.
7: Think about things like a lot of analytics. So like you need to go through a whole bunch of surveillance footage or a lot of documents, or you need assistance with writing. And so in the case of police officers, this is writing a lot of reports. And that's something that police officers tend to report as being a bit of a pain point in their job, something that takes up a lot of hours. So a lot of these sort of initial products are geared towards reducing the amount of time spent on these kind of tasks that a lot of police officers hold up as being sort of annoying.
5: Yeah. Tell me more about the use of AI in writing reports specifically, which I understand is a huge burden. Tell me how that's meant to work.
7: Yeah. So the primary product that's really kind of AI focused is a product called Draft One, which is made by a police technology company called Axon. They're really the kind of dominant provider of police technology, including things like body-worn cameras. But their first kind of major AI product was Draft One, which the idea is to take some of the audio from a police incident or an interaction with the community and summarize that into the form of a police report.
5: So does it save police officers time using AI to write the reports?
7: Axon says that it makes report writing go 82% faster based off of reported data from one of its customers. And also it points to a range of other experiences from departments across the country. But there's only been one independent study so far that comes out of a department in Manchester, New Hampshire. We spoke with Lieutenant Matthew Barter, a self-described cop nerd who likes digging into the data and generating his own data on how police tech works.
8: We were shocked to find that it didn't save any time. And so that leads us to, okay, why is that, number one? Number two, could that change over time as we learn these tools more, as our officers become more adept to using AI tools? That could change in the future. But right now, we don't see those time savings.
7: And what was really interesting about this study is that they actually did a follow-up analysis where they analyzed why is it that so many police officers are reporting time savings when actually, according to their data, they aren't experiencing them. And they found this big perception gap between officers actually felt like they had saved a lot of time, but then in reality, they hadn't actually saved those minutes.
5: That's Greg Barber. He wrote about AI in policing for Proof News. I also asked him how much police departments are spending on AI, and he told me it's often getting bundled into existing tech contracts that police departments are re-upping. So buy some body cameras, get some AI sprinkled on top. Barber says for a mid-sized police department, these contracts can be around $10 to $15 million, and they typically last 10 years or more. Daniel Shin produced this episode. I'm Stephanie Hughes, and that's Marketplace Tech. This is APM.
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14: I'm Lainey Fox, and this is your library checkout for May 6th, letting you know what's happening at the Huntsville-Madison County Public Library today. 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
15: My Catalina the Sky Survey teammate Greg Leonard was asteroid hunting with our 60-inch telescope on Mount Lemmon, Arizona, when he came across an unknown moving point of light in the night sky. After Greg reported his observations to the Minor Planet Center, his discovery was tracked by telescopes in California, Romania, Germany, New Mexico, Arizona, Bavaria, and Japan. Astronomers use these data to calculate that Greg's discovery orbits the Sun between Venus and Earth, estimated size to be approximately twice the length of a football field, and give it the name 2026 BX4. NASA classifies it to be a potentially hazardous asteroid. However, since it doesn't cross the Earth's orbit, it is not an immediate impact threat. In fact, it will not come as close to us as it can on its current path until February 17, 2075, when it will pass less than 6 times the Moon's distance from us. Because 2026 BX4's orbit is entirely within the Earth's path about the Sun, it is classified to be an Atira asteroid. These space rocks are difficult to discover and track because they are always near the Sun in the sky. 2026 BX4 could become an impact threat by gravitational interactions with Earth, Venus, or another asteroid. There are also Aten asteroids, which spend most of their time inside the Earth's orbit but cross it, and are much more of a threat than an Atira asteroid like 2026 BX4. Currently, the most dangerous Aten asteroid is Apophis, which will safely pass closer to us than the communication satellites on Friday, February the 13th of 2029. Asteroid hunters will continue to discover and track both Atira and Aten asteroids to make sure none of them sneak up on our home planet from the direction of the Sun. For Travelers in the Night, this is Dr. Al Grauer. Stay tuned.
13: With the Tennessee Valley Political Roundup, I'm Bob Nance. The Alabama Special Legislative Session produced several works yesterday, including House Bill 1 and Senate Bills 1, 2, and 3, that will all allow specific districts to hold new primary elections in the case of the U.S. Supreme Court reverses the injunction that Alabama operates under until 2030. By the end of the day, no new maps were produced and none of the bills reached a vote on the floor. Protesters made themselves known in the State House and outside, interrupting floor debate while outside of the chamber with repeated cries of vote, vote, and fight back as protest leaders compared the issues in the session to those of the civil rights movement 60 years ago. Neither protesters nor Capitol Security reported any violence or threats, and other than a couple of times that floor discussions had to be paused, the session continued while the chants were heard as a constant background noise. The special legislative session is expected to end by Friday, with preparations in place that will allow Alabama to use its previously nullified congressional maps that provide a clear path for all 7 congressional seats to be occupied by an elected Republican, rather than the 5-2 split in the Republicans' favor that exists now. If the Supreme Court chooses to relieve Alabama from the district court injunction that requires that the current maps be used, then the proposed maps will go into effect and any primary elections that are affected will be nullified in favor of new elections to be announced. In Tennessee, a similar situation has occurred, as it has in many southern states. The Tennessee legislature was called to a special session by Governor Bill Lee that began a day later than the Alabama session. The debates were basically the same, introducing new maps that no longer take into effect the minority representation from the state to Congress, making arrangements for changes to the current primary election dates if needed, and then waiting for the Supreme Court to fire the starting pistol. Some estimates put the number of protesters into the thousands in Nashville, but news reports say that they also remained peaceful. Though it may be difficult to be heard in the Capitol, your voice is the most important one in your local government. The Madison County Commission held a special session yesterday to interview candidates for the position of county administrator. There were 4 candidates interviewed, and the commission may act on selection during the normal commission meeting today at 10. The Madison County Commission administrator is effectively the full-time executive for the county. This has been the Tennessee Valley Political Roundup. I'm Bob Nance. 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
16: AP News, I'm Marcela Sanchez. President Trump says he's pausing the effort to guide U.S. ships out of the Strait of Hormuz. He said on social media, Pakistan and other countries requested the pause to see if a deal to end the war in Iran could be completed. Meanwhile, Iran's foreign minister has met with his Chinese counterpart to discuss the conflict in the Middle East. AP correspondent Charles de Ledesma reports.
17: Chinese Foreign Minister Wang Yi told Iran's Abbas Araghchi that China is deeply distressed over the war that's lasted more than 2 months. In a video of the meeting accessed by the AP, Wang says, "We believe that a comprehensive ceasefire is urgently needed, that a resumption of hostilities is not acceptable, and that it's particularly important to remain committed to dialogue and negotiations. It's the first time since the start of the war that Araghchi has traveled to China, whose close economic and political ties to Tehran give it a unique position of influence. I'm Charles de la Tasma.
18: The AP's Lisa Dwyer reports gas prices likely won't go back down to pre-war levels anytime soon.
19: According to AAA, the price of a gallon of regular gasoline climbed 31 cents in the past week, spiking to an average of $4.48 per gallon. That's up 50% since the war with Iran began. Many drivers were hopeful in mid-April, amid signs that the conflict could be winding down, and gasoline prices fell daily for almost 2 weeks. But as the war continued, gasoline prices reversed course and began increasing again. Energy experts say that even once the war ends, it will take months for the gasoline prices to return to pre-war levels. I'm Lisa Dwyer.
18: More stories at APNews.com. This is AP News. AP correspondent Julie Walker reports on what's next for Spirit Airlines now that it's no longer flying.
20: Lawyers for Spirit Airlines in bankruptcy court in New York seeking approval for dismantling the budget carrier and turning its parts into cash for creditors. The airline abruptly shutting down Saturday after a government bailout failed, blaming in part high fuel prices, which grew by roughly $100 million in March and April, the company's lawyer said during a court hearing Tuesday. They're arguing for a rapid wind-down plan, selling off everything from airplanes and engines to spare parts and limiting additional payroll, leasing, and other costs. Meanwhile, flyers can still get refunds and purchase capped flights on other airlines. Julie Walker, New York.
18: Global shares mostly gained today and oil prices fell as hopes rose for progress in ending the war with Iran. I'm Marcela Sanchez, AP News.
3: Have you ever dreamed of standing on the cliffs of Moher? 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Joining us today is Jack Brinson from Colette Travel and Tours, the folks who make international travel effortless and unforgettable. 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
21: Thank you very much for having me.
3: So when you look at this itinerary, what stands out right away?
21: When you arrive into Dublin, the first thing when you go on a tour like this in Ireland, only 18 degrees separates the hottest day of the year from the coldest day of the year. So expect weather roughly in the low 60s, upper 50s on this trip. So it'll be a very nice experience as far as that goes.
3: Oh, and this is November, right?
21: So, yeah, a lot of folks' heritage is Irish. They speak English and Gaelic. So the first thing you're going to learn about this trip is how friendly the people are. The hospitality of the locals is amazing. They will spoil you as far as how friendly and hospitable they are.
3: So how does Colette balance seeing a lot without it feeling rushed?
21: So we tour in the morning and have the afternoon off or vice versa. So you're not going to be touring all day in a regimented style format. And we typically leave the hotel between 8:30 and 9 in the morning. And you'll have that afternoon off or you'll have some free time sporadically throughout the day. It's not all done at once. And typically on your feet touring roughly 2.5 hours out of the day. So this is an activity level of 2. So you're not going to have to worry about all day, every day, regimented experience, and it's a pretty leisurely paced tour.
3: And you can find out more about this at our website, WLRH.org. So you start in Dublin, correct?
21: You're going to arrive in. You don't have anything on the agenda until that evening. However, most people, when they arrive in, they will go over to Trinity College to see the Book of Kells and see Ireland's oldest harp, which is the nation's symbol. They may even stumble upon the Temple Bar District, and there's over 800 pubs in the city limits of Dublin. The Irish history that you'll find along the Liffey River, the Haypenny Bridge, O'Connell Street, Grafton Street, There's a lot to do there on that opening day. But part of your city tour, you will also experience that, and along with the major parks, some of the cathedrals, St. Patrick's Cathedral, Christ Church Cathedral, both built around 1190. And then that afternoon, you have an optional excursion to do the Guinness Storehouse and see where Arthur Guinness inherited $100 from his uncle, leased a distillery for 9,000 years at $46 a year, and you will see that very lease. And we're in year like 197 of that lease, so there's a lot of time left on that one. And then at the very end, you'll learn how to pour the perfect pint, and it's a 3-step process, so you'll get a chance to experience that. You will leave Dublin in the rear view, and then you'll travel the Irish countryside. We will stop at Blarney Castle, and they'll have an opportunity to kiss the Blarney Stone and see the Blarney Wool Mills. They will spend the night in Waterford, and they'll have a choice on tour to tour the Viking Museum or the Waterford Crystal Facility. And all of that is going to be en route to your next stop, which will be Killarney, which is my favorite part of this entire itinerary. I love that because the Irish jaunts, the Percheron horses pulling the covered wagons, literally are gathering right in the main square of town, and your hotel's right there. And you'll experience an Irish jaunt. You'll get a chance to go down to Killarney National Park or go and visit the Machrose House and Gardens. The next day, we're going to take a very nice tour around the Ring of Kerry, 111 miles around. We're going to stop in seafaring towns, and you'll get a chance to experience all that that region has to offer. And you'll have a diner's choice that evening. You'll have an opportunity to basically tour 4 or 5 different restaurants, and you choose which dining experience you want for that evening. The next day, we're going to head out into Limerick, and we are going to stop and see the castle, King John's Castle. And we'll also make a stop in Galway, which is the city of the tribes, learn about the original founding families of that area. And we will also do a sheep dog demonstration, show you how they herd the sheep, and then we'll take you over to the Cliffs of Moher, 700 feet above the Atlantic on the far west coast of Ireland. And then we make a nice stop that evening, and you'll have an opportunity in Limerick to then go and do a medieval banquet. And so they'll crown a king and queen for the evening. You'll have music, dancing, etc. And it'll be done at a real castle. And the next day, you're going to get a chance to experience another part of Ireland that people love, and that is the whiskey. And learn the entire process from start to finish. And then, of course, the best part's the tasting at the end. And then to cap it off, we're staying in an amazing castle, the Cabra Castle, at the very end. They have a nice, beautiful landscape, atrium-style garden out back with a 9-hole golf course that is attached to it. So some folks elect to go out and do a walking demo, some clubs, and play the golf course. So you'll have a very nice farewell dinner and then depart out the next day. And there is a London pre-extension that is fully guided. There is a Edinburgh extension at the other end of the tour, post-extension, if folks wish to extend. So it's an action-packed tour, and it is the number one selling tour that we offer.
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3: 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I am Captain Thomas Quinn. 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
4: Tennessee Valley mornings, weather, showers, and thunderstorms likely today. High of 76 degrees, rain chance at 90%. Tonight, showers and possibly a thunderstorm. Some storms could produce some locally heavy rainfall. Our rain chance is at 90% for tonight, low of 58. Tomorrow, a 40% chance of showers, mostly before lunch. Then mostly cloudy and a high of 69 degrees. Thursday night, a 20% chance of showers. Otherwise, mostly cloudy with a low of 48. The sun will come out on Friday, and we'll have a high of 73 degrees. 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

0: I'm Marsha Ahrens for Tennessee Valley Mornings. As Iran keeps a chokehold on the Strait of Hormuz, the ripple effects are hitting British farms hard. Diesel prices have surged since the war began, and fertilizer costs are climbing too. If farmers can make it through 2026, they're already worried about the following season. A big John Deere tractor. It's state-of-the-art and necessary for farming, but it's thirsty. We're talking about roughly 16 gallons of diesel every hour. And it's just one machine. At Park Farm in rural England, they're running multiple tractors and combines across 4,000 acres of farmland. Fuel isn't optional. It's what keeps farms running and food moving to grocery stores. But since the conflict in Iran, diesel prices have jumped fast.
1: The immediate impact for us was the spike in the gas oil or red diesel price going from about 60 pence a litre to anywhere between 115, 120 a litre. And you're using it, you know, there and then for doing your spring work, drilling spring crops, putting fertiliser on, putting your agrochemicals on. So that has an immediate impact.
0: Even with a tax break on farm fuel, these machines burn far more than a typical car.
1: Well, to give it context, over the three months of harvest into the autumn period, the last couple of years we've used roughly about 60,000 litres.
0: And while farmers absorb that cost up front, it eventually shows up at the grocery store. Supply is another big concern. Right now, they have enough fuel, but no one knows how long it will last. The farm currently stores about 2,400 gallons of diesel, and they're considering adding another tank holding over 3,000 gallons, which would cost around $21,000. Meanwhile, in London, the National Farmers Union, representing thousands of farms, says farmers can't just cut back on fuel use. NFU President Tom Bradshaw explains.
2: I guess the other thing which is unique about farming businesses is that we cannot choose to rationalize the amount of fuel that we use, because the moment we cut back on fuel, we stop producing the country's food. And it's not like it's we'll use a little bit less here. That option really isn't available, particularly when the crops are already in the ground, when the livestock are already on the farm. The only time that you can choose to rationalize demand is if we don't plant the crop. And if we don't plant the crop, you go from 100% production to 0% production.
0: And it's not just fuel. Fertilizer, especially nitrogen, is critical, and prices are rising there too. Farmers who stocked up are okay for now, but 2027 is already looking uncertain.
2: So the price has gone up from, say, £350 a tonne to £550 a tonne. It's an absolutely critical input that it's the food that grows the crops, the nitrogen fertiliser. It's an essential source of nutrients, and without it, you see production dramatically fall. So, it's not optional. It's something which is part of the farming system, which is absolutely imperative to continue producing the country's food. The Strait of Hormuz, we believe, is maybe 35% of the world's fertiliser supply.
0: Even if the route reopens soon, farmers say the damage won't be undone overnight.
1: If you reopen those straits tomorrow, you're not going to turn that supply tap back on. You know, this could have a long tail of a few years.
0: There's also a lesser known issue, carbon dioxide. CO2 is a byproduct of fertilizer production, and it's essential for food processing, especially in meat production and refrigeration. One major UK plant that produces CO2 alongside biofuels is restarting after a government support deal aimed at stabilizing supply.
2: People expect to eat three times a day, and it's farmers that produce that food. It's not supermarkets. It's the people that we represent. It's farmers that day in, day out are going about their business. And it's been taken for granted for too long that we will continue to be able to produce the country's food. And when we see global shock after global shock, we had COVID. We've had the Ukraine crisis. We've now got the Middle East crisis. What will it take for our politicians to start prioritizing our critical national infrastructure and recognizing that food production is part of that? We talk about defense. We talk about energy spending. The third leg of that stool must be a resilient domestic food system that can support 70 million people.
0: For Tennessee Valley Mornings, I'm Marsha Ahrens.

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It's the Tennessee Valley Music Update. 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

0: This is the Redstone Rocket Recap. I'm Demario Spence. Lieutenant General Sean Gainey is retiring after more than 36 years of service. He is the Commanding General of Space and Missile Defense Command and Commander of Joint Task Force Gold. Under his leadership, SMDC became a higher headquarters of the 32nd and 263rd Army Air and Missile Defense Commands. Gainey said the command's progress includes the introduction of the 40D Space Operations Specialist Military Occupational Specialty. He pointed to the work of the Technical Center in developing prototypes and the Space and Missile Defense Center of Excellence in employing them. Gainey said the people are what he will miss the most. He credited the command's civilian workforce as essential to its success. Gainey also credited his wife, Vera, and his children for their support throughout his career. Coverage continues at theredstonerocket.com.
1: I am Marcela Sanchez with an AP News Minute. President Trump says he's pausing the effort to guide U.S. ships out of the Strait of Hormuz. On social media, Trump said Pakistan and other countries had requested the pause to see if a deal to end the war in Iran could be completed. Chinese state media says the foreign ministers of China and Iran have met in Beijing. Chinese Foreign Minister Wang Yi says his country was deeply distressed by the conflict. AAA says the average price of a gallon of gas went up 31 cents in the past week. It spiked at $4.48 per gallon. That's up 50% since the war in Iran began. Democrats in Ohio nominated former Senator Sherrod Brown to challenge Republican Senator John Husted. Biotech billionaire Vivek Ramaswamy won the Republican primary for Ohio governor. Democrats picked former state health director Dr. Amy Acton. I'm Marcela Sanchez.
2: This is Tennessee Valley Mornings on 89.3 WLRH. My name is Eric Bruckner. Coming up at the beginning of the hour, a look at world news from the BBC, and then a local Tennessee Valley news update. At 9 minutes after the hour, we'll talk to Low Mill Arts and Entertainment about concerts on the dock. They are back for spring of 2026 with live music, food, drinks, local artists, and a community atmosphere unlike anything else in North Alabama. But first, it's your Marketplace Morning Report on Tennessee Valley Mornings here at 89.3 WLRH.

0: of national parliaments, while a number of local council and mayoral polls will take place in England. The UK's two big established parties, Labour and the Conservatives, face challenges from pro-independence parties in Scotland and Wales, as well as from parties including the Liberal Democrats, Reform UK and the Greens. BBC News.
1: 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With your Tennessee Valley News Update, I'm Katie Gannaway. As of Tuesday, May 5th, the average price of a gallon of regular gas for a vehicle in Huntsville was $4.03. AAA says the national average for regular gasoline is $4.48 per gallon. WZDX News reports the average price for gas in Huntsville, Florence, and Decatur ranged from $3.76 to $3.86 one week ago. In a post on the social platform X Monday, Patrick DeHaan, head of petroleum analysis at GasBuddy, said that the cause of the fuel hike in the U.S. could be attributed to, quote, U.S. oil and product exports surging nearly 30% since the start of the U.S. attacks on Iran. Tips on how to save on fuel are at gasprices.aaa.com. Alabama A&M University's men's basketball team has been penalized for academic progress rate deficiencies. WHNT News reports after receiving a ban from the NCAA under previous leadership, the team will not be heading to the postseason next season. AAMU head coach Dante Jackson said the team is now focused on, quote, building better habits, strengthening our academic commitment, and making sure this program is moving in the right direction. And the 2026 UCI Paracycling Road World Championships are scheduled to return to Huntsville this September. Paracyclists from nearly 50 countries will be in attendance, beginning their qualification journey toward the 2028 Paralympic Games in Los Angeles. Volunteer signups are open to help at the race around Cummings Research Park. Further details at HuntsvilleMadisonCountyChamber.VolunteerLocal.com. 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
2: Tennessee Valley Mornings weather, showers, and thunderstorms likely today. High of 76 degrees, rain chance at 90%. Tonight, showers and possibly a thunderstorm. Some storms could produce some locally heavy rainfall. Our rain chance is at 90% for tonight, low of 58. Tomorrow, a 40% chance of showers, mostly before lunch. Then mostly cloudy and a high of 69 degrees. Thursday night, a 20% chance of showers. Otherwise, mostly cloudy with a low of 48. The sun will come out on Friday, and we'll have a high of 73 degrees. 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Well, if you have ever spent an evening out at Low Mill, you already know there's something magical about concerts on the dock. Families spread out on the lawn, friends reconnect after a long week, there's food trucks, local vendors, live music, of course, across one of Huntsville's most creative spaces. So the beloved Friday Night Series is back every Friday in May, 6 to 9 p.m. at Low Mill Arts and Entertainment. A great lineup of local and regional musicians this year, including last week's Guthrie Echoes, coming up Whitesburg Picnic, Jane and the Huntsman, Walker Street Opry, and of course the Cigar Box Guitar Festival kickoff. This year, WLRH is proud to help support the series. And we will be emceeing the concerts each Friday. And joining us now to talk more about Concerts on the Dock, the 2026 season, and what people can expect this spring is Kat Shearer. Thanks so much for being here.
3: Thanks for having me.
2: So for anyone who has not experienced it before, what is Concerts on the Dock and why has it become such a Huntsville tradition?
3: Concerts on the Dock has been going on for about 20 years now, and we feature local regional musicians once a week on Friday evenings. We usually do 10 shows a year now. We do five in May, five in September.
2: And there's really something unique about seeing live music at Low Mill. So what makes the atmosphere so different from a typical concert venue?
3: Well, you can wander around our awesome facility where we have 150 art studios. Also, there are 8 restaurants in the building, so you certainly have a wide variety of things to choose from. Sitting out in the grass when it's temperate.
2: And it feels more than just music. It feels like community, given all the things that you just mentioned. What do you think people connect with most when they come out on a Friday night?
3: I think that having a place for the kids to play, a place for the parents to sit back and have a nice beverage, watch the entertainment, get an idea of what's going on at Low Mill. I think it's just an awesome community event.
2: And Low Mill is known for supporting artists of all kinds. So how does live music fit into the larger mission at Low Mill?
3: That is true. Low Mill does support all of the arts. Typically, more of our arts that people recognize are the visual arts. Occasionally, we have performing arts, and music definitely is part of that. And we do the series because we do want to stay in touch with the music in the community.
2: And talk about this year's lineup. So we just had Guthrie Echoes last Friday, who put on a great show. Coming up is Whitesburg Picnic, then Jane and the Huntsman, and Walker Street Opry. So What can audiences expect from all these artists?
3: Whitesburg Picnic is a tribute band for the awesome jam bands like The Grateful Dead, Widespread Panic, and Phish. Jane and the Huntsman have created their own genre of music that they're calling Emocana. So kind of an emo Americana.
2: Love it.
3: And Walker Street Opry does traditional country and bluegrass, and they do their own original songs. I used to book them about 20 years ago when I did the booking for the Flying Monkey at Low Mill. So they were definitely one I wanted to come back. And then the last show of the season is the Cigar Box Guitar Festival kickoff.
2: So walk us through a typical Friday night at Concerts on the Dock. What do people see, hear, smell, experience as they arrive?
3: You will see everyone starting to congregate, the band setting up on the dock, and there will be at least one food truck. You'll start to see all the kids playing out in front with the hula hoops, drawing with chalk on the sidewalks. Landon, our sound person, usually has music playing to get everybody kind of in the mood. At 6 o'clock, we kick off the show, and our lovely MCs do such a great job introducing everybody. And then we usually have a break at 7:30 to 8, where if you haven't already, you can wander inside the building and get some food or a beverage. And then at 8 o'clock, the concert starts back, and it's promptly over at 9 o'clock.
2: And this is clearly designed to be family-friendly, accessible. You even encourage people to bring their friends, family, pets on leashes, lots of dogs running around. And you talked about all the artists working in Low Mill. Was it over 300 artists and creators?
3: Mm-hmm.
2: And so how do events like Concerts on the Dock help strengthen that whole entire ecosystem there at Low Mill?
3: Well, the more people that we can get to come to the mill for any reason, people become more aware of what goes on there. If we can get you there to come to the Concerts on the Dock and you spot an artist's piece that you like, maybe you'll come back and check them out and then wander around and see more. Or you'll run into a restaurant that you had no idea was there and you really enjoy the food that you try.
2: And you've already announced the fall dates, too, for September. So looking ahead, you know, is there a goal for Concerts on the Dock to continue growing even more in the future?
3: We like to keep it regional. This coming year, I do have a band that I've already booked that's coming up from Austin, Texas. And they are a country-ish band. But I think just trying to be able to better pay musicians is what our goal would be. We want artists to be able to have a working wage.
2: And where can listeners go to find out more information, see the full lineup, stay up to date on future events?
3: If you go to lowmill.art, lowemill.art, you will be able to see all the awesome things that we have going on at Low Mill.
2: All right. Again, concerts on the dock every Friday night in May from 6 until 9 p.m. at Low Mill Arts and Entertainment. All right. 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
4: The first draft of a police report can now be written by artificial intelligence. From American Public Media, this is Marketplace Tech. I'm Stephanie Hughes.
5: 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With GEP Key Agentic AI and GEP Smart Software, GEP is at the forefront in agentic procurement orchestration and autonomous supply chains.
4: Technology has been transformative for how police officers do their jobs. Think body cameras, speed detection technology, surveillance drones. And now law enforcement departments are trying to figure out if and how they want to add artificial intelligence to the mix. Greg Barber is a science and technology journalist who recently wrote about this for the online publication Proof News. He explained how AI is being used in police work now.
6: Think about things like a lot of analytics. So like you need to go through a whole bunch of surveillance footage or a lot of documents, or you need assistance with writing. And so in the case of police officers, this is writing a lot of reports. And that's something that police officers tend to report as being a bit of a pain point in their job, something that takes up a lot of hours. So a lot of these sort of initial products are geared towards reducing the amount of time spent on these kind of tasks that a lot of police officers hold up as being sort of annoying.
4: Yeah, tell me more about the use of AI in writing reports specifically, which I understand is a huge burden. Tell me how that's meant to work.
6: Yeah, so the primary product that's really kind of AI focused is a product called Draft One, which is made by a police technology company called Axon. They're really the kind of dominant provider of police technology, including things like body-worn cameras. But their first kind of major AI product was Draft One, which the idea is to take some of the audio from a police incident or an interaction with the community and summarize that into the form of a police report.
4: So does it save police officers time using AI to write the reports?
6: Axon says that it makes report writing go 82% faster based off of reported data from one of its customers. And also it points to a range of other experiences from departments across the country. But there's only been one independent study so far that comes out of a department in Manchester, New Hampshire. We spoke with Lieutenant Matthew Barter, a self-described cop nerd who likes digging into the data and generating his own data on how police tech works.
7: We were shocked to find that it didn't save any time. And so that leads us to, okay, why is that, number one? Number two, could that change over time as we learn these tools more, as our officers become more adept to using AI tools? That could change in the future. But right now, we don't see those time savings.
6: And what was really interesting about this study is that they actually did a follow-up analysis where they analyzed why is it that so many police officers are reporting time savings when actually, according to their data, they aren't experiencing them. And they found this big perception gap between officers actually felt like they had saved a lot of time, but then in reality, they hadn't actually saved those minutes.
4: That's Greg Barber. He wrote about AI in policing for Proof News. I also asked him how much police departments are spending on AI, and he told me it's often getting bundled into existing tech contracts that police departments are re-upping. So buy some body cameras, get some AI sprinkled on top. Barber says for a mid-sized police department, these contracts can be around $10 to $15 million, and they typically last 10 years or more. Daniel Shin produced this episode. I'm Stephanie Hughes, and that's Marketplace Tech. This is 8 p.m.
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9: My Catalina Sky Survey teammate Greg Leonard was asteroid hunting with our 60-inch telescope on Mount Lemmon, Arizona, when he came across an unknown moving point of light in the night sky. After Greg reported his observations to the Minor Planet Center, his discovery was tracked by telescopes in California, Romania, Germany, New Mexico, Arizona, Bavaria, and Japan. Astronomers use these data to calculate that Greg's discovery orbits the Sun between Venus and Earth, estimated size to be approximately twice the length of a football field, and give it the name 2026 BX4. NASA classifies it to be a potentially hazardous asteroid. However, since it doesn't cross the Earth's orbit, it is not an immediate impact threat. In fact, it will not come as close to us as it can on its current path until February 17, 2075, when it will pass less than 6 times the Moon's distance from us. Because 2026 BX4's orbit is entirely within the Earth's path about the Sun, it is classified to be an Atira asteroid. These space rocks are difficult to discover and track because they are always near the Sun in the sky. 2026 BX4 could become an impact threat by gravitational interactions with Earth, Venus, or another asteroid. There are also Aten asteroids, which spend most of their time inside the Earth's orbit but cross it, and are much more of a threat than an Atira asteroid like 2026 BX4. Currently, the most dangerous Aten asteroid is Apophis, which will safely pass closer to us than the communication satellites on Friday, February the 13th of 2029. Asteroid hunters will continue to discover and track both Atira and Aten asteroids to make sure none of them sneak up on our home planet from the direction of the Sun. For Travelers in the Night, this is Dr. Al Grauer. Stay tuned.
6: With the Tennessee Valley Political Roundup, I'm Bob Nance. The Alabama Special Legislative Session produced several works yesterday, including House Bill 1 and Senate Bills 1, 2, and 3, that will all allow specific districts to hold new primary elections in the case of the U.S. Supreme Court reverses the injunction that Alabama operates under until 2030. By the end of the day, no new maps were produced and none of the bills reached a vote on the floor. Protesters made themselves known in the State House and outside, interrupting floor debate while outside of the chamber with repeated cries of vote, vote, and fight back, as protest leaders compared the issues in the session to those of the civil rights movement 60 years ago. Neither protesters nor Capitol Security reported any violence or threats, and other than a couple of times that floor discussions had to be paused, the session continued while the chants were heard as a constant background noise. The special legislative session is expected to end by Friday, with preparations in place that will allow Alabama to use its previously nullified congressional maps that provide a clear path for all seven congressional seats to be occupied by an elected Republican, rather than the 5-2 split in the Republicans' favor that exists now. If the Supreme Court chooses to relieve Alabama from the district court injunction that requires that the current maps be used, then the proposed maps will go into effect and any primary elections that are affected will be nullified in favor of new elections to be announced. In Tennessee, a similar situation has occurred, as it has in many southern states. The Tennessee legislature was called to a special session by Governor Bill Lee that began a day later than the Alabama session. The debates were basically the same, introducing new maps that no longer take into effect the minority representation from the state to Congress, making arrangements for changes to the current primary election dates if needed, and then waiting for the Supreme Court to fire the starting pistol. Some estimates put the number of protesters into the thousands in Nashville, but news reports say that they also remained peaceful. Though it may be difficult to be heard in the Capitol, your voice is the most important one in your local government. The Madison County Commission held a special session yesterday to interview candidates for the position of county administrator. There were four candidates interviewed, and the commission may act on selection during the normal commission meeting today at 10. The Madison County Commission administrator is effectively the full-time executive for the county. This has been the Tennessee Valley Political Roundup. I'm Bob Nance. 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
10: AP News, I'm Marcela Sanchez. Elections in Indiana, Ohio, and Michigan yesterday reinforced a picture that's becoming increasingly clear. While President Trump still dominates the Republican Party, Democrats seem to have momentum ahead of November's midterm elections. The biggest test of Trump's power came in Indiana, where he backed primary challenges against seven Republican state senators who rejected his redistricting plan in December. Five of the president's candidates won with the help of an avalanche of cash. Meanwhile, in Michigan, Democrat Chedrick Green secured his party's control of the state Senate. In Ohio, Democrats nominated former Senator Sherrod Brown to challenge Republican Senator John Husted. Biotech billionaire Vivek Ramaswamy won the Republican primary for Ohio governor. Democrats picked former state Health Director Dr. Amy Acton. China's foreign minister is calling for a comprehensive ceasefire in the Iran war. Wang Yi says his country was deeply distressed by the conflict. He spoke after meeting with Iranian Foreign Minister Abbas Araghchi. Earlier, President Trump announced he was pausing his short-lived U.S. effort to guide stranded commercial vessels out of the Strait of Hormuz in hopes that a deal could be finalized. In other news, the focus is now on a star NFL receiver's return to football after his acquittal in a trial.
11: Stephon Diggs' acquittal in court has cleared a path for the four-time Pro Bowl wide receiver to return to the field. He still could face discipline from the NFL, whose spokesman Brian McCarthy says the league is monitoring all developments in the matter relating to the league's personal conduct policy. Diggs was found not guilty Tuesday of assaulting his personal chef. The The jury deliberated for less than 2 hours before clearing Diggs of all charges. Diggs spent last season with the New England Patriots. I'm Gethin Coolball.
10: This is AP News. AP's Lisa Dwyer reports that, yes, sometimes you can't always get what you want.
12: 1, 2, 3, and...
13: The Rolling Stones are releasing a new album, Foreign Tongues, and a new single, In the Stars. Foreign Tongues will include a special appearance from Charlie Watts from one of his final recording sessions before his death, as well as contributions from Steve Winwood, Paul McCartney, The Cure's Robert Smith, and the Red Hot Chili Peppers' Chad Smith. The Stones have been teasing about an album for weeks with posters around London for the band name, The Cockroaches, billboards with the band's iconic mouth and tongue logo, and quick videos stylized to look like surveillance footage of the band in the studio.
14: Play that a little more.
13: Foreign Tongues will be officially released on July 10th. I'm Lisa Dwyer.
10: And I'm Marcela Sanchez, AP News.
7: Have you ever dreamed of standing on the cliffs of Moher? 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
15: Thank you very much for having me.
7: So when you look at this itinerary, what stands out right away?
15: When you arrive into Dublin, the first thing, when you go on a tour like this in Ireland, only 18 degrees separates the hottest day of the year from the coldest day of the year. So expect weather roughly in the low 60s, upper 50s on this trip. So it'll be a very nice experience as far as that goes.
7: Oh, and this is November, right?
15: So, yeah, a lot of folks' heritage is Irish. They speak English and Gaelic. So the first thing you're going to learn about this trip is how friendly the people are. The hospitality of the locals is amazing. They will spoil you as far as how friendly and hospitable they are.
7: So how does Colette balance seeing a lot without it feeling rushed?
15: So we tour in the morning and have the afternoon off, or vice versa. So you're not going to be touring all day in a regimented style format. And we typically leave the hotel between 8:30 and 9 in the morning. And you'll either, again, you'll have that afternoon off, or you'll have some free time sporadically throughout the day. It's not all done at once. And typically on your feet touring roughly 2.5 hours out of the day. So this is an activity level of 2. So you're not going to have to worry about all day, every day, regimented experience, and it's a pretty leisurely paced tour.
7: And you can find out more about this at our website, WLRH.org. So you start in Dublin, correct?
15: You're going to arrive in. You don't have anything on the agenda until that evening. However, most people, when they arrive in, they will go over to Trinity College to see the Book of Kells and see Ireland's oldest harp, which is the nation's symbol. They may even stumble upon the Temple Bar District, and there's over 800 pubs in the city limits of Dublin. The Irish history that you'll find along the Liffey River, the Haypenny Bridge, O'Connell Street, Grafton Street, there's a lot to do there on that opening day. But part of your city tour, you will also experience that, and along with the major parks, some of the cathedrals, St. Patrick's Cathedral, Christ Church Cathedral, both built around 1190. And then that afternoon, you have an optional excursion to do the Guinness Storehouse and see where Arthur Guinness inherited $100 from his uncle, leased a distillery for 9,000 years at $46 a year, and you will see that very lease. And we're in year like 197 of that lease. So there's a lot of time left on that one. And then at the very end, you'll learn how to pour the perfect pint, and it's a 3-step process. So you'll get a chance to experience that. You will leave Dublin in the rear view, and then you'll travel the Irish countryside. We will stop at Blarney Castle, and they'll have an opportunity to kiss the Blarney Stone and see the Blarney Wool Mills. They will spend the night in Waterford, and they'll have a choice on tour to tour the Viking Museum or the Waterford Crystal Facility. And all of that is going to be en route to your next stop, which will be Killarney, which is my favorite part of this entire itinerary. I love that because the Irish jaunts, the Percheron horses pulling the covered wagons, literally are gathering right in the main square of town, and your hotel's right there. And you'll experience an Irish jaunt. You'll get a chance to go down to Killarney National Park or go and visit the Macrose House and Gardens. The next day, we're going to take a very nice tour around the Ring of Kerry, 111 miles around. We're going to stop in seafaring towns, and you'll get a chance to experience all that that region has to offer. And you'll have a diner's choice that evening. You'll have an opportunity to basically tour four or five different restaurants, and you choose which dining experience you want for that evening. The next day, we're going to head out into Limerick, and we are going to stop and see the castle, King John's Castle. And we'll also make a stop in Galway, which is the city of the tribes, learn about the original founding families of that area. And we will also do a sheep dog demonstration, show you how they herd the sheep, and then we'll take you over to the Cliffs of Moher, 700 feet above the Atlantic on the far west coast of Ireland. And then we make a nice stop that evening, and you'll have an opportunity in Limerick to then go and do a medieval banquet. And so they'll crown a king and queen for the evening. You'll have music, dancing, etc. And it'll be done at a real castle. And the next day, you're going to get a chance to experience another part of Ireland that that people love, and that is the whiskey. And learn the entire process from start to finish. And then, of course, the best part's the tasting at the end. And then to cap it off, we're staying in an amazing castle, the Cabra Castle, at the very end. They have a nice, beautiful landscape, atrium-style garden out back with a nine-hole golf course that is attached to it. So some folks elect to go out and do a walking demo, some clubs, and play the golf course. So you have a very nice farewell dinner and then depart out the next day. And there is a London pre-extension that is fully guided. There is a Edinburgh extension at the other end of the tour, post-extension, if folks wish to extend. So it's an action-packed tour, and it is the number one selling tour that we offer.
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0: Tennessee Valley Mornings weather, showers, and thunderstorms likely today. High of 76 degrees, rain chance at 90%. Tonight, showers and possibly a thunderstorm. Some storms could produce some locally heavy rainfall. Our rain chance is at 90% for tonight, low of 58. Tomorrow, a 40% chance of showers, mostly before lunch. Then mostly cloudy and a high of 69 degrees. Thursday night, a 20% chance of showers. Otherwise, mostly cloudy with a low of 48. The sun will come out on Friday, and we'll have a high of 73 degrees. 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

0: I'm Marsha Ahrens for Tennessee Valley Mornings. As Iran keeps a chokehold on the Strait of Hormuz, the ripple effects are hitting British farms hard. Diesel prices have surged since the war began, and fertilizer costs are climbing too. If farmers can make it through 2026, they're already worried about the following season. A big John Deere tractor. It's state-of-the-art and necessary for farming, but it's thirsty. We're talking about roughly 16 gallons of diesel every hour. And it's just one machine. At Park Farm in rural England, they're running multiple tractors and combines across 4,000 acres of farmland. Fuel isn't optional. It's what keeps farms running and food moving to grocery stores. But since the conflict in Iran, diesel prices have jumped fast.
1: The immediate impact for us was the spike in the gas oil or red diesel price going from about 60 pence a litre to anywhere between 115, 120 a litre. And you're using it, you know, there and then for doing your spring work, drilling spring crops, putting fertiliser on, putting your agrochemicals on. So that has an immediate impact.
0: Even with a tax break on farm fuel, these machines burn far more than a typical car.
1: Well, to give it context, over the three months of harvest into the autumn period, the last couple of years we've used roughly about 60,000 litres.
0: And while farmers absorb that cost up front, it eventually shows up at the grocery store. Supply is another big concern. Right now, they have enough fuel, but no one knows how long it will last. The farm currently stores about 2,400 gallons of diesel, and they're considering adding another tank holding over 3,000 gallons, which would cost around $21,000. Meanwhile, in London, the National Farmers Union, representing thousands of farms, says farmers can't just cut back on fuel use. NFU President Tom Bradshaw explains.
2: I guess the other thing which is unique about farming businesses is that we cannot choose to rationalize the amount of fuel that we use, because the moment we cut back on fuel, we stop producing the country's food. And it's not like it's we'll use a little bit less here. That option really isn't available, particularly when the crops are already in the ground, when the livestock are already on the farm. The only time that you can choose to rationalize demand is if we don't plant the crop. And if we don't plant the crop, you go from 100% production to 0% production.
0: And it's not just fuel. Fertilizer, especially nitrogen, is critical, and prices are rising there too. Farmers who stocked up are okay for now, but 2027 is already looking uncertain.
2: So the price has gone up from, say, £350 a tonne to £550 a tonne. It's an absolutely critical input that it's the food that grows the crops, the nitrogen fertiliser. It's an essential source of nutrients, and without it, you see production dramatically fall. So, it's not optional. It's something which is part of the farming system, which is, you know, absolutely imperative to continue producing the country's food. The Strait of Hormuz, we believe, is maybe 35% of the world's fertilizer supply.
0: Even if the route reopens soon, farmers say the damage won't be undone overnight.
1: If you reopen those straits tomorrow, you're not going to turn that supply tap back on. You know, this could have a long tail of a few years.
0: There's also a lesser known issue, carbon dioxide. CO2 is a byproduct of fertilizer production, and it's essential for food processing, especially in meat production and refrigeration. One major UK plant that produces CO2 alongside biofuels is restarting after a government support deal aimed at stabilizing supply.
2: People expect to eat three times a day, and it's farmers that produce that food. It's not supermarkets. It's the people that we represent. It's farmers that day in, day out are going about their business. And it's been taken for granted for too long that we will continue to be able to produce the country's food. And when we see global shock after global shock, we had COVID, we've had the Ukraine crisis, we've now got the Middle East crisis. What will it take for our politicians to start prioritizing our critical national infrastructure and recognizing that food production is part of that? We talk about defense, we talk about energy spending. The third leg of that stool must be a resilient domestic food system that can support 70 million people.
0: For Tennessee Valley Mornings, I'm Marsha Ahrens.

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It's the Tennessee Valley Music Update. 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

0: This is the Redstone Rocket Recap. I'm Demario Spence. Lieutenant General Sean Gainey is retiring after more than 36 years of service. He is the commanding general of Space and Missile Defense Command and commander of Joint Task Force Gold. Under his leadership, SMDC became a higher headquarters of the 32nd and 263rd Army Air and Missile Defense Commands. Gainey said the command's progress includes the introduction of the 40D Space Operations Specialist Military Occupational Specialty. He pointed to the work of the Technical Center in developing prototypes and the Space and Missile Defense Center of Excellence in employing them. Gainey said the people are what he will miss the most. He credited the command's civilian workforce as essential to its success. Gainey also credited his wife, Vera, and his children for their support throughout his career. Coverage continues at theredstonerocket.com.
1: I'm Marcela Sanchez with an AP News Minute. Elections in Indiana, Ohio, and Michigan yesterday reinforced a picture that's becoming increasingly clear. While President Trump still dominates the Republican Party, Democrats seem to have momentum ahead of November's midterm elections. The biggest test of Trump's power came in Indiana, where he backed primary challenges against seven Republican state senators who rejected his redistricting plan in December. Five of the president's candidates won with the help of an avalanche of cash. Meanwhile, in Michigan, Democrat Chedric Green secured his party's control of the state Senate. In Ohio, Democrats nominated former Senator Sherrod Brown to challenge Republican Senator John Husted. Biotech billionaire Vivek Ramaswamy won the Republican primary for Ohio governor. Democrats picked former state health director Dr. Amy Acton. I'm Marcela Sanchez.
2: This is Tennessee Valley Mornings on 89.3 WLRH. My name is Eric Bruckner. Coming up at the beginning of the hour, a look at world news from the BBC, and then a local Tennessee Valley news update. At 9 minutes after the hour, we'll talk to Low Mill Arts and Entertainment about concerts on the dock. They are back for spring of 2026 with live music, food, drinks, local artists, and a community atmosphere unlike anything else in North Alabama. But first, it's your Marketplace Morning Report on Tennessee Valley Mornings here at 89.3

0: Tennessee Valley News Update. I'm Katie Gannaway. As of Tuesday, May 5th, the average price of a gallon of regular gas for a vehicle in Huntsville was $4.03. AAA says the national average for regular gasoline is $4.48 per gallon. WZDX News reports the average price for gas in Huntsville, Florence, and Decatur ranged from $3.76 to $3.86 one week ago. In a post on the social platform X Monday, Patrick DeHaan, head of petroleum analysis at GasBuddy, said that the cause of the fuel hike in the U.S. could be attributed to, quote, U.S. oil and product exports surging nearly 30% since the start of the U.S. attacks on Iran. Tips on how to save on fuel are at gasprices.aaa.com. Alabama A&M University's men's basketball team has been penalized for academic progress rate deficiencies. WHNT News reports after receiving a ban from the NCAA under previous leadership, the team will not be heading to the postseason next season. AAMU head coach Dante Jackson said the team is now focused on, quote, building better habits, strengthening our academic commitment, and making sure this program is moving in the right direction. And the 2026 UCI Paracycling Road World Championships are scheduled to return to Huntsville this September. Paracyclists from nearly 50 countries will be in attendance, beginning their qualification journey toward the 2028 Paralympic Games in Los Angeles. Volunteer signups are open to help at the race around Cummings Research Park. Further details at HuntsvilleMadisonCountyChamber.VolunteerLocal.com. 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
1: Tennessee Valley Mornings weather, showers, and thunderstorms likely today. High of 76 degrees, rain chance at 90%. Tonight, showers and possibly a thunderstorm. Some storms could produce some locally heavy rainfall. Our rain chance is at 90% for tonight, low of 58. Tomorrow, a 40% chance of showers, mostly before lunch. Then mostly cloudy and a high of 69 degrees. Thursday night, a 20% chance of showers. Otherwise, mostly cloudy with a low of 48. The sun will come out on Friday, and we'll have a high of 73 degrees. 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Well, if you have ever spent an evening out at Low Mill, you already know there's something magical about concerts on the dock. Families spread out on the lawn, friends reconnect after a long week, there's food trucks, local vendors, live music, of course, across one of Huntsville's most creative spaces. So the beloved Friday Night Series is back every Friday in May, 6 to 9 p.m. at Low Mill Arts and Entertainment. A great lineup of local and regional musicians this year, including last week's Guthrie Echoes, coming up Whitesburg Picnic, Jane and the Huntsman, Walker Street Opry, and of course the Cigar Box Guitar Festival kickoff. This year, WLRH is proud to help support the series. And we will be emceeing the concerts each Friday. And joining us now to talk more about Concerts on the Dock, the 2026 season, and what people can expect this spring is Kat Shearer. Thanks so much for being here.
2: Thanks for having me.
1: So for anyone who has not experienced it before, what is Concerts on the Dock, and why has it become such a Huntsville tradition?
2: Concerts on the Dock has been going on for about 20 years now, and we feature local regional musicians once a week on Friday evenings. We usually do 10 shows a year now. We do 5 in May, 5 in September.
1: And there's really something unique about seeing live music at Low Mill. So what makes the atmosphere so different from a typical concert venue?
2: Well, you can wander around our awesome facility where we have 150 art studios. Also, there are 8 restaurants in the building, so you certainly have a wide variety of things to choose from. Sitting out in the grass when it's temperate.
1: And it feels more than just music. It feels like community, given all the things that you just mentioned. What do you think people connect with most when they come out on a Friday night?
2: I think that having a place for the kids to play, a place for the parents to sit back and have a nice beverage, watch the entertainment, get an idea of what's going on at Low Mill. I think it's just an awesome community event.
1: And Low Mill is known for supporting artists of all kinds. So how does live music fit into the larger mission at Low Mill?
2: That is true. Low Mill does support all of the arts. Typically, more of our arts that people recognize are the visual arts. Occasionally, we have performing arts, and music definitely is part of that. And we do the series because we do want to stay in touch with the music in the community.
1: And talk about this year's lineup. So we just had Guthrie Echoes last Friday, who put on a great show. Coming up is Whitesburg Picnic, then Jane and the Huntsman, and Walker Street Opry. So what can audiences expect from all these artists?
2: Whitesburg Picnic is a tribute band for the awesome jam bands like The Grateful Dead, Widespread Panic, and Phish. Jane and the Huntsman have created their own genre of music that they're calling Emocana. So kind of an emo Americana.
1: Love it.
2: And Walker Street Opry does traditional country and bluegrass, and they do their own original songs. I used to book them about 20 years ago when I did the booking for the Flying Monkey at Low Mill. So they were definitely one I wanted to come back. And then the last show of the season is the Cigar Box Guitar Festival kickoff.
1: So walk us through a typical Friday night at concerts on the dock. What do people see, hear, smell, experience as they arrive?
2: You will see everyone starting to congregate, the band setting up on the dock, and there will be at least one food truck. You'll start to see all the kids playing out in front with the hula hoops, drawing with chalk on the sidewalks. Landon, our sound person, usually has music playing to get everybody kind of in the mood. At 6 o'clock, we kick off the show, and our lovely MCs do such a great job introducing everybody. And then we usually have a break at 7:30 to 8, where if you haven't already, you can wander inside the building and get some food or a beverage. And then at 8 o'clock, the concert starts back, and it's promptly over at 9 o'clock.
1: And this is clearly designed to be family-friendly, accessible. You even encourage people to bring their friends, family, pets on leashes, lots of dogs running around. And you talked about all the artists working in Low Mill. Was it over 300 artists and creators?
2: Mm-hmm.
1: And so how do events like concerts on the dock help strengthen that whole entire ecosystem there at Low Mill?
2: Well, the more people that we can get to come to the mill for any reason, people become more aware of what goes on there. If we can get you there to come to the concerts on the dock and you spot an artist's piece that you like, maybe you'll come back and check them out and then wander around and see more. Or you'll run into a restaurant that you had no idea was there and you really enjoy the food that you try.
1: And you've already announced the fall dates, too, for September. So looking ahead, you know, is there a goal for concerts on the dock to continue growing even more in the future?
2: We like to keep it regional. This coming year, I do have a band that I've already booked that's coming up from Austin, Texas, and they are a country-ish band. But I think just trying to be able to better pay musicians is what our goal would be. We want artists to be able to have a working wage.
1: And where can listeners go to find out more information, see the full lineup, stay up to date on future events?
2: If you go to lowmill.art, lowemill.art, you will be able to see all the awesome things that we have going on at Low Mill.
1: All right. Again, concerts on the dock every Friday night in May from 6 until 9 p.m. at Low Mill Arts and Entertainment. All right. 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
3: The first draft of a police report can now be written by artificial intelligence. From American Public Media, this is Marketplace Tech. I'm Stephanie Hughes.
4: 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With GEP Key Agentic AI and GEP Smart Software, GEP is at the forefront in agentic procurement orchestration and autonomous supply chains.
3: Technology has been transformative for how police officers do their jobs. Think body cameras, speed detection technology, surveillance drones. And now law enforcement departments are trying to figure out if and how they want to add artificial intelligence to the mix. Greg Barber is a science and technology journalist who recently wrote about this for the online publication Proof News. He explained how AI is being used in police work now.
5: Think about things like a lot of analytics. So like you need to go through a whole bunch of surveillance footage or a lot of documents, or you need assistance with writing. And so in the case of police officers, this is writing a lot of reports. And that's something that police officers tend to report as being a bit of a pain point in their job, something that takes up a lot of hours. So a lot of these sort of initial products are geared towards reducing the amount of time spent on these kind of tasks that a lot of police officers hold up as being sort of annoying.
3: Yeah, tell me more about the use of AI in writing reports specifically, which I understand is a huge burden. Tell me how that's meant to work.
5: Yeah, so the primary product that's really kind of AI focused is a product called Draft One, which is made by a police technology company called Axon. They're really the kind of dominant provider of police technology, including things like body-worn cameras. But their first kind of major AI product was Draft One, which the idea is to take some of the audio from a police incident or an interaction with the community and summarize that into the form of a police report.
3: So does it save police officers time using AI to write the reports?
5: Axon says that it makes report writing go 82% faster based off of reported data from one of its customers. And also it points to a range of other experiences from departments across the country. But there's only been one independent study so far that comes out of a department in Manchester, New Hampshire. We spoke with Lieutenant Matthew Barter, a self-described cop nerd who likes digging into the data and generating his own data on how police tech works.
6: We were shocked to find that it didn't save any time. And so that leads us to, okay, why is that, number one? Number two, could that change over time as we learn these tools more, as our officers become more adept to using AI tools? That could change in the future. But right now, we don't see those time savings.
5: And what was really interesting about this study is that they actually did a follow-up analysis where they analyzed why is it that so many police officers are reporting time savings when actually, according to their data, they aren't experiencing them. And they found this big perception gap between officers actually felt like they had saved a lot of time, but then in reality, they hadn't actually saved those minutes.
3: That's Greg Barber. He wrote about AI in policing for Proof News. I also asked him how much police departments are spending on AI, and he told me it's often getting bundled into existing tech contracts that police departments are re-upping. So buy some body cameras, get some AI sprinkled on top. Barber says for a mid-sized police department, these contracts can be around $10 to $15 million, and they typically last 10 years or more. Daniel Shin produced this episode. I'm Stephanie Hughes, and that's Marketplace Tech. This is APM.
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11: I'm Lainey Fox, and this is your library checkout for May 6th, letting you know what's happening at the Huntsville-Madison County Public Library today. 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
12: My Catalina the Sky Survey teammate Greg Leonard was asteroid hunting with our 60-inch telescope on Mount Lemmon, Arizona, when he came across an unknown moving point of light in the night sky. After Greg reported his observations to the Minor Planet Center, his discovery was tracked by telescopes in California, Romania, Germany, New Mexico, Arizona, Bavaria, and Japan. Astronomers use these data to calculate that Greg's discovery orbits the Sun between Venus and Earth, estimated size to be approximately twice the length of a football field, and give it the name 2026 BX4. NASA classifies it to be a potentially hazardous asteroid. However, since it doesn't cross the Earth's orbit, it is not an immediate impact threat. In fact, it will not come as close to us as it can on its current path until February 17, 2075, when it will pass less than six times the Moon's distance from us. Because 2026 BX4's orbit is entirely within the Earth's path about the Sun, it is classified to be an Atira asteroid. These space rocks are difficult to discover and track because they are always near the Sun in the sky. 2026 BX4 could become an impact threat by gravitational interactions with Earth, Venus, or another asteroid. There are also Aten asteroids, which spend most of their time inside the Earth's orbit but cross it, and are much more of a threat than an Atira asteroid like 2026 BX4. Currently, the most dangerous Aten asteroid is Apophis, which will safely pass closer to us than the communication satellites on Friday, February the 13th of 2029. Asteroid hunters will continue to discover and track both Atira and Aten asteroids to make sure none of them sneak up on our home planet from the direction of the Sun. For Travelers in the Night, this is Dr. Al Grauer. Stay tuned.
13: With the Tennessee Valley Political Roundup, I'm Bob Nance. The Alabama Special Legislative Session produced several works yesterday, including House Bill 1 and Senate Bills 1, 2, and 3, that will all allow specific districts to hold new primary elections in the case of the U.S. Supreme Court reverses the injunction that Alabama operates under until 2030. By the end of the day, no new maps were produced and none of the bills reached a vote on the floor. Protesters made themselves known in the State House and outside, interrupting floor debate while outside of the chamber with repeated cries of vote, vote, and fight back as protest leaders compared the issues in the session to those of the civil rights movement 60 years ago. Neither protesters nor Capitol Security reported any violence or threats, and other than a couple of times that floor discussions had to be paused, the session continued while the chants were heard as a constant background noise. The special legislative session is expected to end by Friday, with preparations in place that will allow Alabama to use its previously nullified congressional maps that provide a clear path for all seven congressional seats to be occupied by an elected Republican, rather than the 5-2 split in the Republicans' favor that exists now. If the Supreme Court chooses to relieve Alabama from the district court injunction that requires that the current maps be used, then the proposed maps will go into effect and any primary elections that are affected will be nullified in favor of new elections to be announced. In Tennessee, a similar situation has occurred, as it has in many southern states. The Tennessee legislature was called to a special session by Governor Bill Lee that began a day later than the Alabama session. The debates were basically the same, introducing new maps that no longer take into effect the minority representation from the state to Congress, making arrangements for changes to the current primary election dates if needed, and then waiting for the Supreme Court to fire the starting pistol. Some estimates put the number of protesters into the thousands in Nashville, but news reports say that they also remained peaceful. Though it may be difficult to be heard in the Capitol, your voice is the most important one in your local government. The Madison County Commission held a special session yesterday to interview candidates for the position of county administrator. There were four candidates interviewed, and the commission may act on selection during the normal commission meeting today at 10. The Madison County Commission administrator is effectively the full-time executive for the county. This has been the Tennessee Valley Political Roundup. I'm Bob Nance. 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
14: AP News, I'm Marcela Sanchez. China's top envoy Wang Yi is calling for a comprehensive ceasefire in the Iran war after meeting with Iranian Foreign Minister Abbas Araghchi. The Trump administration is pressing China to use its ties with Iran to urge the Islamic Republic to open the Strait of Hormuz. Earlier, President Trump announced he was pausing his short-lived U.S. effort to guide stranded commercial vessels out of the strait in hopes that a deal could be finalized. Meanwhile, Trump is again criticizing Pope Leo XIV, potentially complicating Secretary of State Marco Rubio's Vatican City visit this week. AP Washington correspondent Sagar Magani has more.
15: In an interview, the president says the first American-born pontiff is endangering Catholics by essentially saying it's okay for Tehran to have a nuclear weapon at the White House.
16: Leave aside the Pope. The president, and I, for that matter, I think most people, I cannot understand why anyone would think that it's a good idea for Iran to ever have a nuclear weapon.
15: Still, Rubio tried to downplay any rift with the Vatican. The Pope says the president's misinterpreting his views. He says the Catholic Church has spoken out against nuclear weapons for years, and his calls for peace are biblically inspired. Leo adds, if someone wants to criticize me for announcing the gospel, let him do it with truth. Sagar Magani, Washington.
14: Commerce Secretary Howard Lutnick is appearing today before a House committee investigating convicted sex offender Jeffrey Epstein. Lawmakers are expected to ask Lutnick about his contact with Epstein after 2008. The Commerce Secretary has given contradictory statements about the relationship, but says he has done nothing wrong and welcomes the closed-door interview with lawmakers. This is AP News. A cruise ship hit by a deadly hantavirus outbreak is waiting off Cape Verde to sail to Spain's Canary Islands. 150 people remain on board, three passengers have died, and some suspected cases have been evacuated.
17: AP correspondent Haya Panjwani reports on a settlement in an Apple class action lawsuit.
18: Apple has agreed to a $250 million settlement in a class action lawsuit over false advertising of Siri's AI capabilities. The lawsuit claims Apple misled consumers by promoting features that didn't exist when the iPhone 16 launched in 2024. If approved, the deal means owners could receive at least $25 and up to $95 for each eligible device. The settlement covers about 37 million devices bought in the U.S. between June 2024 and March 2025. The company is expected to unveil the upgrade soon.
14: I'm Marcela Sanchez, AP News.
1: Have you ever dreamed of standing on the cliffs of Moher? 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
19: Thank you very much for having me.
1: So when you look at this itinerary, what stands out right away?
19: When you arrive into Dublin, the first thing, when you go on a tour like this in Ireland, only 18 degrees separates the hottest day of the year from the coldest day of the year. So expect weather roughly in the low 60s, upper 50s on this trip. So it'll be a very nice experience as far as that goes.
1: Oh, and this is November, right?
19: Yeah. So, yeah, a lot of folks' heritage is Irish. They speak English and Gaelic. So the first thing you're going to learn about this trip is how friendly the people are. The hospitality of the locals is amazing. They will spoil you as far as how friendly and hospitable they are.
1: So how does Colette balance seeing a lot without it feeling rushed?
19: So we tour in the morning and have the afternoon off or vice versa. So you're not going to be touring all day in a regimented style format. And we typically leave the hotel between 8:30 and 9 in the morning. And you'll have that afternoon off or you'll have some free time sporadically throughout the day. It's not all done at once. And typically on your feet touring roughly 2.5 hours out of the day. So this is an activity level of 2. So you're not going to have to worry about all day, every day, regimented experience, and it's a pretty leisurely paced tour.
1: And you can find out more about this at our website, WLRH.org. So you start in Dublin, correct?
19: You're going to arrive in. You don't have anything on the agenda until that evening. However, most people, when they arrive in, they will go over to Trinity College to see the Book of Kells and see Ireland's oldest harp, which is the nation's symbol. They may even stumble upon the Temple Bar District, and there was over 800 pubs in the city limits of Dublin. The Irish history that you'll find along the Liffey River, the Haypenny Bridge, O'Connell Street, Grafton Street, there's a lot to do there on that opening day. But part of your city tour, you will also experience that, and along with the major parks, some of the cathedrals, St. Patrick's Cathedral, Christ Church Cathedral, both built around 1190. And then that afternoon, you have an optional excursion to do the Guinness Storehouse and see where Arthur Guinness inherited $100 from his uncle, leased a distillery for 9,000 years at $46 a year, and you will see that very lease. And we're in year like 197 of that lease. So there's a lot of time left on that one. And then at the very end, you'll learn how to pour the perfect pint, and it's a 3-step process. So you'll get a chance to experience that. You will leave Dublin in the rear view, and then you'll travel the Irish countryside. We will stop at Blarney Castle, and they'll have an opportunity to kiss the Blarney Stone and see the Blarney Wool Mills. They will spend the night in Waterford, and they'll have a choice on tour to tour the Viking Museum or the Waterford Crystal Facility. And all of that is going to be en route to your next stop, which will be Killarney, which is my favorite part of this entire itinerary. I love that because the Irish jaunts, the Percheron horses pulling the covered wagons, literally are gathering right in the main square of town, and your hotel's right there. And you'll experience an Irish jaunt. You'll get a chance to go down to Killarney National Park or go and visit the Machrose House and Gardens. The next day, we're going to take a very nice tour around the Ring of Kerry, 111 miles around. We're going to stop in seafaring towns, and you'll get a chance to experience all that that region has to offer. And you'll have a diner's choice that evening. You'll have an opportunity to basically tour four or five different restaurants, and you choose which dining experience you want for that evening. The next day, we're going to head out into Limerick, and we are going to stop and see the castle, King John's Castle. And we'll also make a stop in Galway, which is the city of the tribes, learn about the original founding families of that area. And we will also do a sheep dog demonstration, show you how they herd the sheep, and then we'll take you over to the Cliffs of Moher, 700 feet above the Atlantic on the far west coast of Ireland. And then we make a nice stop that evening, and you'll have an opportunity in Limerick to then go and do a medieval banquet. And so they'll crown a king and queen for the evening. You'll have music, dancing, etc. And it'll be done at a real castle. And the next day, you're going to get a chance to experience another part of Ireland that that people love, and that is the whiskey. And learn the entire process from start to finish. And then, of course, the best part's the tasting at the end. And then to cap it off, we're staying in an amazing castle, the Cabra Castle, at the very end. They have a nice, beautiful landscape, atrium-style garden out back with a nine-hole golf course that is attached to it. So some folks elect to go out and do a walking demo, some clubs, and play the golf course. So you'll have a very nice farewell dinner and then depart out the next day. And there is a London pre-extension that is fully guided. There is a Edinburgh extension at the other end of the tour, post-extension, if folks wish to extend. So it's an action-packed tour, and it is the number one selling tour that we offer.
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5: Tennessee Valley mornings, weather, showers, and thunderstorms likely today. High of 76 degrees, rain chance at 90%. Tonight, showers and possibly a thunderstorm. Some storms could produce some locally heavy rainfall. Our rain chance is at 90% for tonight, low of 58. Tomorrow, a 40% chance of showers, mostly before lunch. Then mostly cloudy and a high of 69 degrees. Thursday night, a 20% chance of showers. Otherwise, mostly cloudy with a low of 48. The sun will come out on Friday, and we'll have a high of 73 degrees. 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

0: I'm Marsha Ahrens for Tennessee Valley Mornings. As Iran keeps a chokehold on the Strait of Hormuz, the ripple effects are hitting British farms hard. Diesel prices have surged since the war began, and fertilizer costs are climbing too. If farmers can make it through 2026, they're already worried about the following season. A big John Deere tractor. It's state-of-the-art and necessary for farming, but it's thirsty. We're talking about roughly 16 gallons of diesel every hour. And it's just one machine. At Park Farm in rural England, they're running multiple tractors and combines across 4,000 acres of farmland. Fuel isn't optional. It's what keeps farms running and food moving to grocery stores. But since the conflict in Iran, diesel prices have jumped fast.
1: The immediate impact for us was the spike in the gas oil or red diesel price going from about 60 pence a litre to anywhere between 115, 120 a litre. And you're using it, you know, there and then for doing your spring work, drilling spring crops, putting fertiliser on, putting your agrochemicals on. So that has an immediate impact.
0: Even with a tax break on farm fuel, these machines burn far more than a typical car.
1: Well, to give it context, over the three months of harvest into the autumn period, the last couple of years we've used roughly about 60,000 litres.
0: And while farmers absorb that cost up front, it eventually shows up at the grocery store. Supply is another big concern. Right now, they have enough fuel, but no one knows how long it will last. The farm currently stores about 2,400 gallons of diesel, and they're considering adding another tank holding over 3,000 gallons, which would cost around $21,000. Meanwhile, in London, the National Farmers Union, representing thousands of farms, says farmers can't just cut back on fuel use. NFU President Tom Bradshaw explains.
2: I guess the other thing which is unique about farming businesses is that we cannot choose to rationalize the amount of fuel that we use, because the moment we cut back on fuel, we stop producing the country's food. And it's not like it's we'll use a little bit less here. That option really isn't available, particularly when the crops are already in the ground, when the livestock are already on the farm. The only time that you can choose to rationalize demand is if we don't plant the crop. And if we don't plant the crop, you go from 100% production to 0% production.
0: And it's not just fuel. Fertilizer, especially nitrogen, is critical, and prices are rising there too. Farmers who stocked up are okay for now, but 2027 is already looking uncertain.
2: So the price has gone up from, say, £350 a tonne to £550 a tonne. It's an absolutely critical input that it's the food that grows the crops, the nitrogen fertiliser. It's an essential source of nutrients, and without it, you see production dramatically fall. So, it's not optional. It's something which is part of the farming system, which is absolute imperative to continue producing the country's food. The Strait of Hormuz, we believe, is maybe 35% of the world's fertilizer supply.
0: Even if the route reopens soon, farmers say the damage won't be undone overnight.
1: If you reopen those straits tomorrow, you're not going to turn that supply tap back on. You know, this could have a long tail of a few years.
0: There's also a lesser known issue, carbon dioxide. CO2 is a byproduct of fertilizer production, and it's essential for food processing, especially in meat production and refrigeration. One major UK plant that produces CO2 alongside biofuels is restarting after a government support deal aimed at stabilizing supply.
2: People expect to eat three times a day, and it's farmers that produce that food. It's not supermarkets. It's the people that we represent. It's farmers that day in, day out are going about their business. And it's been taken for granted for too long that we will continue to be able to produce the country's food. And when we see global shock after global shock, we had COVID, we've had the Ukraine crisis, we've now got the Middle East crisis. What will it take for our politicians to start prioritizing our critical national infrastructure and recognizing that food production is part of that? We talk about defense, we talk about energy spending. The third leg of that stool must be a resilient domestic food system that can support 70 million people.
0: For Tennessee Valley Mornings, I'm Marsha Ahrens.

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Every Friday, when you listen to Tennessee Valley Mornings, our own Katie Ganaway gives you a quick calendar of music events happening across North Alabama. It's the Tennessee Valley Music Update. 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

0: This is the Redstone Rocket Recap. I'm Demario Spence. Lieutenant General Sean Gainey is retiring after more than 36 years of service. He is the commanding general of Space and Missile Defense Command and commander of Joint Task Force Gold. Under his leadership, SMDC became a higher headquarters of the 32nd and 263rd Army Air and Missile Defense Commands. Gainey said the command's progress includes the introduction of the 40D Space Operations Specialist Military Occupational Specialty. He pointed to the work of the Technical Center in developing prototypes and to the Space and Missile Defense Center of Excellence in employing them. Gainey said the people are what he will miss the most. He credited the command's civilian workforce as essential to its success. Gainey also credited his wife, Vera, and his children for their support throughout his career. Coverage continues at theredstonerocket.com.
1: From around the world, these are the latest international news headlines. In talks with his Iranian counterpart, Abbas Araghchi, China's Foreign Minister Wang Yi has called for a comprehensive ceasefire in the Iran war in comments that could inject new energy into stalled efforts to end the two-month conflict. Russia's fired dozens of drones at Ukraine in nighttime attacks, including early morning strikes in Kharkiv and Zaporizhia, Ukrainian officials say, disregarding a unilateral ceasefire announced by Kyiv that began at midnight. At least two people were injured in the Kharkiv attack, and local authorities say civilian houses were hit. The head of the World Health Organization says that three suspected hantavirus cases have been evacuated from a cruise ship stuck off Cape Verde with nearly 150 people on board. Three passengers have died. Health authorities in South Africa and Switzerland have identified a strain of the virus that can be transmitted between humans in rare cases. I'm Charles Diledesma.
2: This is Tennessee Valley Mornings on 89.3 WLRH. My name is Eric Bruckner. Coming up at the beginning of the hour, a look at world news from the BBC, and then a local Tennessee Valley news update. At 9 minutes after the hour, we'll talk to Low Mill Arts and Entertainment about concerts on the dock. They are back for spring of 2026 with live music, food, drinks, local artists, and a community atmosphere unlike anything else in North Alabama. But first, it's your Marketplace Morning Report on Tennessee Valley Mornings here at 89.3 WLRH.

0: Monday, Patrick DeHaan, head of petroleum analysis at GasBuddy, said that the cause of the fuel hike in the U.S. could be attributed to, quote, U.S. oil and product exports surging nearly 30% since the start of the U.S. attacks on Iran. Tips on how to save on fuel are at gasprices.aaa.com. Alabama A&M University's men's basketball team has been penalized for academic progress rate deficiencies. WHNT News reports after receiving a ban from the NCAA under previous leadership, the team will not be heading to the postseason next season. AAMU head coach Dante Jackson said the team is now focused on, quote, building better habits, strengthening our academic commitment, and making sure this program is moving in the right direction. And the 2026 UCI Paracycling Road World Championships are scheduled to return to Huntsville this September. Paracyclists from nearly 50 countries will be in attendance, beginning their qualification journey toward the 2028 Paralympic Games in Los Angeles. Volunteer signups are open to help at the race around Cummings Research Park. Further details at HuntsvilleMadisonCountyChamber.VolunteerLocal.com. 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
1: Tennessee Valley Mornings weather, showers, and thunderstorms likely today. High of 76 degrees, rain chance at 90%. Tonight, showers and possibly a thunderstorm. Some storms could produce some locally heavy rainfall. Our rain chance is at 90% for tonight, low of 58. Tomorrow, a 40% chance of showers, mostly before lunch. Then mostly cloudy and a high of 69 degrees. Thursday night, a 20% chance of showers, otherwise mostly cloudy with a low of 48. The sun will come out on Friday and we'll have a high of 73 degrees. 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Well, if you have ever spent an evening out at Low Mill, you already know there's something magical about concerts on the dock. Families spread out on the lawn, friends reconnect after a long week, there's food trucks, local vendors, live music, of course, across one of Huntsville's most creative spaces. So the beloved Friday Night Series is back every Friday in May, 6 to 9 p.m. at Low Mill Arts and Entertainment. A great lineup of local and regional musicians this year, including last week's Guthrie Echoes, coming up Whitesburg Picnic, Jane and the Huntsman, Walker Street Opry, and of course the Cigar Box Guitar Festival kickoff. This year, WLRH is proud to help support the series. And we will be emceeing the concerts each Friday. And joining us now to talk more about Concerts on the Dock, the 2026 season, and what people can expect this spring is Kat Shearer. Thanks so much for being here.
2: Thanks for having me.
1: So for anyone who has not experienced it before, what is Concerts on the Dock and why has it become such a Huntsville tradition?
2: Concerts on the Dock has been going on for about 20 years now, and we feature local regional musicians once a week on Friday evenings. We usually do 10 shows a year now. We do 5 in May, 5 in September.
1: And there's really something unique about seeing live music at Low Mill. So what makes the atmosphere so different from a typical concert venue?
2: Well, you can wander around our awesome facility where we have 150 art studios. Also, there are 8 restaurants in the building, so you certainly have a wide variety of things to choose from. Sitting out in the grass when it's temperate.
1: And it feels more than just music. It feels like community, given all the things that you just mentioned. What do you think people connect with most when they come out on a Friday night?
2: I think that having a place for the kids to play, a place for the parents to sit back and have a nice beverage, watch the entertainment, get an idea of what's going on at Low Mill. I think it's just an awesome community event.
1: And Low Mill is known for supporting artists of all kinds. So how does live music fit into the larger mission at Low Mill?
2: That is true. Low Mill does support all of the arts. Typically, more of our arts that people recognize are the visual arts. Occasionally we have performing arts, and music definitely is part of that. And we do the series because we do want to stay in touch with the music in the community.
1: And talk about this year's lineup. So we just had Guthrie Echoes last Friday, who put on a great show. Coming up is Whitesburg Picnic, then Jane and the Huntsman, and Walker Street Opry. So what can audiences expect from all these artists?
2: Whitesburg Picnic is a tribute band for the awesome jam bands like the Grateful Dead, Widespread Panic, and Phish. Jane and the Huntsman have created their own genre of music that they're calling Emo-cana. So kind of an emo-Americana.
1: Love it.
2: And Walker Street Opry does traditional country and bluegrass, and they do their own original songs. I used to book them about 20 years ago when I did the booking for the Flying Monkey at Low Mill. So they were definitely one I wanted to come back. And then the last show of the season is the Cigar Box Guitar Festival kickoff.
1: So walk us through a typical Friday night at Concerts on the Dock. What do people see, hear, smell, experience as they arrive?
2: You will see everyone starting to congregate, the band setting up on the dock, and there will be at least one food truck. You'll start to see all the kids playing out in front with the hula hoops, drawing with chalk on the sidewalks. Landon, our sound person, usually has music playing to get everybody kind of in the mood. At 6 o'clock, we kick off the show, and our lovely MCs do such a great job introducing everybody. And then we usually have a break at 7:30 to 8, where if you haven't already, you can wander inside the building and get some food or a beverage. And then at 8 o'clock, the concert starts back, and it's promptly over at 9 o'clock.
1: And this is clearly designed to be family-friendly, accessible. You even encourage people to bring their friends, family, pets on leashes, lots of dogs running around. And you talked about all the artists working in Low Mill. Was it over 300 artists and creators?
2: Mm-hmm.
1: And so how do events like Concerts on the Dock help strengthen that whole entire ecosystem there at Low Mill?
2: Well, the more people that we can get to come to the mill for any reason, people become more aware of what goes on there. If we can get you there to come to the Concerts on the Dock and you spot an artist's piece that you like, maybe you'll come back and check them out and then wander around and see more. Or you'll run into a restaurant that you had no idea was there and you really enjoy the food that you try.
1: And you've already announced the fall dates, too, for September. So looking ahead, you know, is there a goal for Concerts on the Dock to continue growing even more in the future?
2: We like to keep it regional. This coming year, I do have a band that I've already booked that's coming up from Austin, Texas. And they are a country-ish band. But I think just trying to be able to better pay musicians is what our goal would be. We want artists to be able to have a working wage.
1: And where can listeners go to find out more information, see the full lineup, stay up to date on future events?
2: If you go to lowmill.art, lowemill.art, you will be able to see all the awesome things that we have going on at Low Mill.
1: All right. Again, Concerts on the Dock every Friday night in May from 6 until 9 p.m. at Low Mill Arts and Entertainment. All right. 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
3: The first draft of a police report can now be written by artificial intelligence. From American Public Media, this is Marketplace Tech. I'm Stephanie Hughes.
4: 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With GEP Key Agentic AI and GEP Smart Software, GEP is at the forefront in agentic procurement orchestration and autonomous supply chains.
3: Technology has been transformative for how police officers do their jobs. Think body cameras, speed detection technology, surveillance drones. And now law enforcement departments are trying to figure out if and how they want to add artificial intelligence to the mix. Greg Barber is a science and technology journalist who recently wrote about this for the online publication Proof News. He explained how AI is being used in police work now.
5: Think about things like a lot of analytics. So like you need to go through a whole bunch of surveillance footage or a lot of documents, or you need assistance with writing. And so in the case of police officers, this is writing a lot of reports. And that's something that police officers tend to report as being a bit of a pain point in their job, something that takes up a lot of hours. So a lot of these sort of initial products are geared towards reducing the amount of time spent on these kind of tasks that a lot of police officers hold up as being sort of annoying.
3: Yeah, tell me more about the use of AI in writing reports specifically, which I understand is a huge burden. Tell me how that's meant to work.
5: Yeah, so the primary product that's really kind of AI focused is a product called Draft One, which is made by a police technology company called Axon. They're really the kind of dominant provider of police technology, including things like body-worn cameras. But their first kind of major AI product was Draft One, which the idea is to take some of the audio from a police incident or an interaction with the community and summarize that into the form of a police report.
3: So does it save police officers time using AI to write the reports?
5: Axon says that it makes report writing go 82% faster based off of reported data from one of its customers. And also it points to a range of other experiences from departments across the country. But there's only been one independent study so far that comes out of a department in Manchester, New Hampshire. We spoke with Lieutenant Matthew Barter, a self-described cop nerd who likes digging into the data and generating his own data on how police tech works.
6: We were shocked to find that it didn't save any time. And so that leads us to, okay, why is that, number one? Number two, could that change over time as we learn these tools more, as our officers become more adept to using AI tools? That could change in the future. But right now, we don't see those time savings.
5: And what was really interesting about this study is that they actually did a follow-up analysis where they analyzed why is it that so many police officers are reporting time savings when actually, according to their data, they aren't experiencing them. And they found this big perception gap between officers actually felt like they had saved a lot of time, but then in reality, they hadn't actually saved those minutes.
3: That's Greg Barber. He wrote about AI in policing for Proof News. I also asked him how much police departments are spending on AI, and he told me it's often getting bundled into existing tech contracts that police departments are re-upping. So buy some body cameras, get some AI sprinkled on top. Barber says for a mid-sized police department, these contracts can be around $10 to $15 million, and they typically last 10 years or more. Daniel Shin produced this episode. I'm Stephanie Hughes, and that's Marketplace Tech. This is APM.
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0: My name is Carson Elmore. I'm from Huntsville, Alabama. I had a 2004 Mitsubishi that breathed its last breath last year, and with the help of my parents, we donated it to WLRH, which is real full circle for me since I first started listening to the radio station in the car. So I'm glad I could put my poor Mitsubishi out of its misery in support of WLRH.
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5: 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You can learn more about these programs and other offerings across the Huntsville-Madison County Public Library's 10 branches at hmcpl.org.
6: My Catalina Sky Survey teammate Greg Leonard was asteroid hunting with our 60-inch telescope on Mount Lemmon, Arizona, when he came across an unknown moving point of light in the night sky. After Greg reported his observations to the Minor Planet Center, his discovery was tracked by telescopes in California, Romania, Germany, New Mexico, Arizona, Bavaria, and Japan. Astronomers use these data to calculate that Greg's discovery orbits the Sun between Venus and Earth, estimated size to be approximately twice the length of a football field, and give it the name 2026 BX4. NASA classifies it to be a potentially hazardous asteroid. However, since it doesn't cross the Earth's orbit, it is not an immediate impact threat. In fact, it will not come as close to us as it can on its current path until February 17, 2075, when it will pass less than six times the Moon's distance from us. Because 2026 BX4's orbit is entirely within the Earth's path about the Sun, it is classified to be an Atira asteroid. These space rocks are difficult to discover and track because they are always near the Sun in the sky. 2026 BX4 could become an impact threat by gravitational interactions with Earth, Venus, or another asteroid. There are also Aten asteroids, which spend most of their time inside the Earth's orbit but cross it, and are much more of a threat than an Atira asteroid like 2026 BX4. Currently, the most dangerous Aten asteroid is Apophis, which will safely pass closer to us than the communication satellites on Friday, February the 13th of 2029. Asteroid hunters will continue to discover and track both Atira and Aten asteroids to make sure none of them sneak up on our home planet from the direction of the Sun. For Travelers in the Night, this is Dr. Al Grauer. Stay tuned.
7: With the Tennessee Valley Political Roundup, I'm Bob Nance. The Alabama Special Legislative Session produced several works yesterday, including House Bill 1 and Senate Bills 1, 2, and 3, that will all allow specific districts to hold new primary elections in the case of the U.S. Supreme Court reverses the injunction that Alabama operates under until 2030. By the end of the day, no new maps were produced and none of the bills reached a vote on the floor. Protesters made themselves known in the State House and outside, interrupting floor debate while outside of the chamber with repeated cries of vote, vote, and fight back as protest leaders compared the issues in the session to those of the civil rights movement 60 years ago. Neither protesters nor Capitol Security reported any violence or threats, and other than a couple of times that floor discussions had to be paused, the session continued while the chants were heard as a constant background noise. The special legislative session is expected to end by Friday, with preparations in place that will allow Alabama to use its previously nullified congressional maps that provide a clear path for all seven congressional seats to be occupied by an elected Republican, rather than the 5-2 split in the Republicans' favor that exists now. If the Supreme Court chooses to relieve Alabama from the district court injunction that requires that the current maps be used, then the proposed maps will go into effect and any primary elections that are affected will be nullified in favor of new elections to be announced. In Tennessee, a similar situation has occurred, as it has in many southern states. The Tennessee legislature was called to a special session by Governor Bill Lee that began a day later than the Alabama session. The debates were basically the same, introducing new maps that no longer take into effect the minority representation from the state to Congress, making arrangements for changes to the current primary election dates if needed, and then waiting for the Supreme Court to fire the starting pistol. Some estimates put the number of protesters into the thousands in Nashville, but news reports say that they also remained peaceful. Though it may be difficult to be heard in the Capitol, your voice is the most important one in your local government. The Madison County Commission held a special session yesterday to interview candidates for the position of county administrator. There were four candidates interviewed, and the commission may act on selection during the normal commission meeting today at 10. The Madison County Commission administrator is effectively the full-time executive for the county. This has been the Tennessee Valley Political Roundup. I'm Bob Nance. 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
8: AP News, I'm Marcela Sanchez. President Trump today threatened Iran with more bombing if it doesn't reopen the Strait of Hormuz, following a report that an agreement is emerging to end the war. On social media, Trump said the war could end soon and oil and natural gas shipments could restart. But that all depends on Iran accepting the reported agreement, which he did not detail. Meanwhile, AP correspondent Charles de Ledesma reports Iran's foreign minister has met with his Chinese counterpart to discuss the conflict in the Middle East.
9: Chinese Foreign Minister Wang Yi told Iran's Abbas Araghchi that China is deeply distressed over the war that's lasted more than 2 months. In a video of the meeting accessed by the AP, Wang says, "We believe that a comprehensive ceasefire is urgently needed, that a resumption of hostilities is not acceptable, and that it's particularly important to remain committed to dialogue and negotiations. It's the first time since the start of the war that Araghchi has travelled to China, whose close economic and political ties to Tehran give it a unique position of influence." I'm Charles de Ledesma.
8: A cruise ship hit by a deadly hantavirus outbreak is heading towards Spain's Canary Islands. Three passengers have died and several others have fallen ill. The head of the World Health Organization says three suspected cases have been evacuated and are on their way to the Netherlands. Spanish officials say the roughly 140 passengers and crew members who were left on the ship are all without symptoms, adding that the arrival of the ship does not represent any risk for the public. A new AP NORC poll reveals many U.S. adults say they or someone they know has made life changes because of immigration enforcement over the last year. More information at apnews.com. This is AP News.
10: We'll be right back. AP Sports, I'm Gethin Coolball. The defending champion Thunder took a 1-0 series lead with a 108-90 victory over the Lakers in the Western Conference semifinals. Chet Holmgren scored 24 to help overcome a game-high 27 from LeBron James.
11: We know what they're capable of doing. They can go on a run where it's like, okay, we got it right here. Two-possession game, three-possession game, and then boom.
10: In the East, the Pistons earned a fourth straight win, besting the Cavaliers 111-101 in Game 1. The Celtics' Jaylen Brown was fined $50,000 by the NBA for public criticism of playoff officiating. Stanley Cup playoffs, Nathan MacKinnon had a goal and two assists, and the Avalanche went up 2-0 in a West second round series against the Wild with a 5-2 win. The Maple Leafs won the lottery for the first pick in the NHL draft, and MLB, the Cubs walked off the Reds 3-2 for their seventh straight win.
8: I'm Marcela Sanchez, AP News.
4: Have you ever dreamed of standing on the cliffs of Moher? 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
12: Thank you very much for having me.
4: So when you look at this itinerary, what stands out right away?
12: When you arrive into Dublin, the first thing when you go on a tour like this in Ireland, only 18 degrees separates the hottest day of the year from the coldest day of the year. So expect weather roughly in the low 60s, upper 50s on this trip. So it'll be a very nice experience as far as that goes.
4: Oh, and this is November, right?
12: So, yeah, a lot of folks' heritage is Irish. They speak English and Gaelic. So the first thing you're going to learn about this trip is how friendly the people are. The hospitality of the locals is amazing. They will spoil you as far as how friendly and hospitable they are.
4: So how does Colette balance seeing a lot without it feeling rushed?
12: So we tour in the morning and have the afternoon off, or vice versa. So you're not going to be touring all day in a regimented style format. And we typically leave the hotel between 8:30 and 9 in the morning. And you'll either, again, you'll have that afternoon off, or you'll have some free time sporadically throughout the day. It's not all done at once. And typically on your feet touring roughly 2.5 hours out of the day. So this is an activity level of 2. So you're not going to have to worry about all day, every day, regimented experience, and it's a pretty leisurely paced tour.
4: And you can find out more about this at our website, WLRH.org. So you start in Dublin, correct?
12: You're going to arrive in. You don't have anything on the agenda until that evening. However, most people, when they arrive in, they will go over to Trinity College to see the Book of Kells and see Ireland's oldest harp, which is the nation's symbol. They may even stumble upon the Temple Bar District, and there was over 800 pubs in the city limits of Dublin. The Irish history that you'll find along the Liffey River, the Haypenny Bridge, O'Connell Street, Grafton Street, there's a lot to do there on that opening day. But part of your city tour, you will also experience that, and along with the major parks, some of the cathedrals, St. Patrick's Cathedral, Christ Church Cathedral, both built around 1190. And then that afternoon, you have an optional excursion to do the Guinness Storehouse and see where Arthur Guinness inherited $100 from his uncle, leased a distillery for 9,000 years at $46 a year, and you will see that very lease. And we're in year like 197 of that lease. So there's a lot of time left on that one. And then at the very end, you'll learn how to pour the perfect pint, and it's a 3-step process. So you'll get a chance to experience that. You will leave Dublin in the rear view, and then you'll travel the Irish countryside. We will stop at Blarney Castle, and they'll have an opportunity to kiss the Blarney Stone and see the Blarney Wool Mills. They will spend the night in Waterford, and they'll have a choice on tour to tour the Viking Museum or the Waterford Crystal Facility. And all of that is going to be en route to your next stop, which will be Killarney, which is my favorite part of this entire itinerary. I love that because the Irish jaunts, the Percheron horses pulling the covered wagons, literally are gathering right in the main square of town, and your hotel's right there. And you'll experience an Irish jaunt. You'll get a chance to go down to Killarney National Park or go and visit the Mockrose House and Gardens. The next day, we're going to take a very nice tour around the Ring of Kerry, 111 miles around. We're going to stop in seafaring towns, and you'll get a chance to experience all that that region has to offer. And you'll have a diner's choice that evening. You'll have an opportunity to basically tour four or five different restaurants, and you choose which dining experience you want for that evening. The next day, we're going to head out into Limerick, and we are going to stop and see the castle, King John's Castle. And we'll also make a stop in Galway, which is the city of the tribes, learn about the original founding families of that area. And we will also do a sheep dog demonstration, show you how they herd the sheep, and then we'll take you over to the Cliffs of Moher, 700 feet above the Atlantic on the far west coast of Ireland. And then we make a nice stop that evening, and you'll have an opportunity in Limerick to then go and do a medieval banquet. And so they'll crown a king and queen for the evening. You'll have music, dancing, etc. And it'll be done at a real castle. And the next day, you're going to get a chance to experience another part of Ireland that that people love, and that is the whiskey. And learn the entire process from start to finish. And then, of course, the best part's the tasting at the end. And then to cap it off, we're staying in an amazing castle, the Cabra Castle, at the very end. They have a nice, beautiful landscape, atrium-style garden out back with a nine-hole golf course that is attached to it. So some folks elect to go out and do a walking demo, some clubs, and play the golf course. So you'll have a very nice farewell dinner and then depart out the next day. And there is a London pre-extension that is fully guided. There is a Edinburgh extension at the other end of the tour, post-extension, if folks wish to extend. So it's an action-packed tour, and it is the number one selling tour that we offer.
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0: Tennessee Valley Mornings weather, showers, and thunderstorms likely today. High of 76 degrees, rain chance at 90%. Tonight, showers and possibly a thunderstorm. Some storms could produce some locally heavy rainfall. Our rain chance is at 90% for tonight, low of 58. Tomorrow, a 40% chance of showers, mostly before lunch. Then mostly cloudy and a high of 69 degrees. Thursday night, a 20% chance of showers. Otherwise, mostly cloudy with a low of 48. The sun will come out on Friday, and we'll have a high of 73 degrees. 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

0: I'm Marsha Ahrens for Tennessee Valley Mornings. As Iran keeps a chokehold on the Strait of Hormuz, the ripple effects are hitting British farms hard. Diesel prices have surged since the war began, and fertilizer costs are climbing too. If farmers can make it through 2026, they're already worried about the following season. A big John Deere tractor. It's state-of-the-art and necessary for farming, but it's thirsty. We're talking about roughly 16 gallons of diesel every hour. And it's just one machine. At Park Farm in rural England, they're running multiple tractors and combines across 4,000 acres of farmland. Fuel isn't optional. It's what keeps farms running and food moving to grocery stores. But since the conflict in Iran, diesel prices have jumped fast.
1: The immediate impact for us was the spike in the gas oil or red diesel price going from about 60 pence a litre to anywhere between 115, 120 a litre. And you're using it, you know, there and then for doing your spring work, drilling spring crops, putting fertiliser on, putting your agrochemicals on. So that has an immediate impact.
0: Even with a tax break on farm fuel, these machines burn far more than a typical car.
1: Well, to give it context, over the three months of harvest into the autumn period, the last couple of years we've used roughly about 60,000 litres.
0: And while farmers absorb that cost up front, it eventually shows up at the grocery store. Supply is another big concern. Right now, they have enough fuel, but no one knows how long it will last. The farm currently stores about 2,400 gallons of diesel, and they're considering adding another tank holding over 3,000 gallons, which would cost around $21,000. Meanwhile, in London, the National Farmers Union, representing thousands of farms, says farmers can't just cut back on fuel use. NFU President Tom Bradshaw explains.
2: I guess the other thing which is unique about farming businesses is that we cannot choose to rationalize the amount of fuel that we use, because the moment we cut back on fuel, we stop producing the country's food. And it's not like it's we'll use a little bit less here. That option really isn't available, particularly when the crops are already in the ground, when the livestock are already on the farm. The only time that you can choose to rationalize demand is if we don't plant the crop. And if we don't plant the crop, you go from 100% production to 0% production.
0: And it's not just fuel. Fertilizer, especially nitrogen, is critical, and prices are rising there too. Farmers who stocked up are okay for now, but 2027 is already looking uncertain.
2: So the price has gone up from, say, £350 a tonne to £550 a tonne. It's an absolutely critical input that it's the food that grows the crops, the nitrogen fertiliser. It's an essential source of nutrients, and without it, you see production dramatically fall. So, it's not optional. It's something which is part of the farming system, which is absolute imperative to continue producing the country's food. The Strait of Hormuz, we believe, is maybe 35% of the world's fertilizer supply.
0: Even if the route reopens soon, farmers say the damage won't be undone overnight.
3: If you reopen those straits tomorrow, you're not going to turn that supply tap back on. You know, this could have a long tail of a few years.
0: There's also a lesser known issue, carbon dioxide. CO2 is a byproduct of fertilizer production, and it's essential for food processing, especially in meat production and refrigeration. One major UK plant that produces CO2 alongside biofuels is restarting after a government support deal aimed at stabilizing supply.
2: People expect to eat three times a day, and it's farmers that produce that food. It's not supermarkets. It's the people that we represent. It's farmers that day in, day out are going about their business. And it's been taken for granted for too long that we will continue to be able to produce the country's food. And when we see global shock after global shock, we had COVID, we've had the Ukraine crisis, we've now got the Middle East crisis. What will it take for our politicians to start prioritizing our critical national infrastructure and recognizing that food production is part of that? We talk about defense, we talk about energy spending. The third leg of that stool must be a resilient domestic food system that can support 70 million people.
0: For Tennessee Valley Mornings, I'm Marsha Ahrens.

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It's the Tennessee Valley Music Update. 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

0: This is the Redstone Rocket Recap. I'm Demario Spence. Lieutenant General Sean Gainey is retiring after more than 36 years of service. He is the commanding general of Space and Missile Defense Command and commander of Joint Task Force Gold. Under his leadership, SMDC became a higher headquarters of the 32nd and 263rd Army Air and Missile Defense Commands. Gainey said the command's progress includes the introduction of the 40D Space Operations Specialist Military Occupational Specialty. He pointed to the work of the Technical Center in developing prototypes and to the Space and Missile Defense Center of Excellence in employing them. Gainey said the people are what he will miss the most. He credited the command's civilian workforce as essential to its success. Gainey also credited his wife, Vera, and his children for their support throughout his career. Coverage continues at theredstonerocket.com.
1: I'm Marcela Sanchez with an AP News Minute. President Trump today threatened Iran with more bombing if it doesn't reopen the Strait of Hormuz after a report that an agreement is emerging to end the war. On social media, Trump said the war could end soon and oil and natural gas shipments could restart, but that all depends on Iran accepting the reported agreement, which he did not detail. A cruise ship hit by a deadly Hanta virus outbreak is heading towards Spain's Canary Islands. Three passengers have died and several others have fallen ill. The head of the World Health Organization says three suspected cases have been evacuated and are on their way to the Netherlands. Spanish officials say the roughly 140 passengers and crew members who are left on the ship are all without symptoms. Commerce Secretary Howard Lutnick is appearing today before a House committee investigating convicted sex offender Jeffrey Epstein. More stories at apnews.com. I'm Marcela Sanchez.
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Here's what Modest Mussorgsky had to say about his work, Night on Bald Mountain. So far as my memory serves me, the witches used to gather on this mountain, gossip, play tricks, and await their chief, Satan. On his arrival, the witches, formed a circle around the throne on which he sat in the form of a kid and sang his praise. When Satan was worked up into a sufficient passion by the witches' praises, he gave the command for the Sabbath, in which he chose for himself the witches who caught his fancy. So, there's some happy thoughts to start your rainy Wednesday. Good morning and welcome to Morning Blend. This is your home for classic and classical music. I'm your host, Mike Keeley. I hope you're staying dry. Francis Poulenc's Concerto for Organ, Strings, and Timpani in G minor is widely considered a masterpiece of 20th century organ literature. Written between 1934 and 38, it marks a pivotal transition in his style, from the amusing and witty composer of his youth to a more profound, serious artist. Here is Poulenc's Concerto for Organ.

0: We heard organist Marie Claire Alaine on Poulenc's Concerto for Organ, Strings, and Timpani in G minor. The premiere of Poulenc's Organ Concerto took place in December of 1938 at a private salon with Maurice Durafle as soloist and Nadia Boulanger conducting. Durafle also advised Poulenc on organ registration during the writing process. It's 9:32, and this is Morning Blend.
1: History is more than what is written in the textbooks, from military correspondence and personal narratives to shifting accounts of the era. The scholarly study of Black Americans in the Civil War is undergoing re-examination. On June 28th, from 2 to 4 p.m., the Huntsville-Madison County Historical Society at the downtown branch of the Huntsville-Madison County Public Library for current perspectives on Black Americans in the Civil War.
0: 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Franz Liszt's Les Préludes is the third and most famous of his 13 symphonic poems. Written between 1848 and 54, it's a landmark of Romantic music primarily because it helped define the genre of program music, music intended to evoke a specific story, poem, or landscape. The entire work is based on a simple three-note motive, C, B, and E. Here is the Rotterdam Philharmonic with Liszt's Les Préludes.

0: Well, that was quite regal for a rainy day. We heard the Rotterdam Philharmonic performing Les Préludes, the symphonic poem by Franz Liszt, with James Colon conducting. It is 9:50, and this is Morning Blend.
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0: Well, it's 68 degrees now in Huntsville, and I know you probably know what's going on outside. I think the National Weather Service is burying the lead by saying possibly showers and a thunderstorm. Some of the storms could produce heavy rainfall. High near 74, south to southwest winds at 5 to 10 miles an hour. Chance of precipitation is 100%. So I think you can probably bet on that. Tonight, there'll be showers and thunderstorms again and low around 57. Tomorrow, mostly cloudy, then gradually becoming sunny with a high near 71. So it looks like it's just going to be today and tonight, and things will be going in the right direction right after that. Sulika 1 and Sulika 2 are two famous German art songs composed by Franz Schubert in 1821, set to poetry by Marianne von Willemer. They depict passionate, yearning love, with Sulika 1 often described as the loveliest song ever written, using the east wind to convey messages to her lover. Today we'll hear Sulika 1 with soprano Kate Rawls, accompanied, however, on guitar by Giovanni de Chiaro.

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1: This is the Composer's Datebook for May 6th. I'm John Burge. As anniversary gifts go, the one that Dutch conductor Willem Engelberg received in 1920 was pretty spectacular. To celebrate his 25th anniversary as music director of the Concertgebouw Orchestra in Amsterdam, they staged a special month-long festival in honor of one of Mengelberg's favorites, Gustav Mahler, the Austrian composer of monumental symphonies, who had in fact conducted the Concertgebouw himself several times before his untimely death at the age of 50 in 1911. Mahler was the conductor Mengelberg admired most, and the Dutchmen at his orchestra were ardent champions of Mahler's symphonies. That 1920 festival performed all nine of them over the course of 2 weeks that May. Mahler's widow, Alma, was in attendance, as were Mahler's younger Austrian contemporaries, Arnold Schoenberg and Anton Webern, the Danish composer, Carl Nielsen, and a young British conductor and Mahler fan named Adrian Bolt, who reported on the festival for a British newspaper back home. In 1995, the Concertgebouw staged another Mahler festival on the 75th anniversary of the 1920 edition, this time inviting the Berlin Philharmonic and the Vienna Philharmonic to participate. A 100th anniversary festival was planned for May 2020, but the COVID epidemic forced that Mahler cycle to be postponed until May 2025. Good things come to all who wait. Composer's Datebook is produced by APM, American Public Media, in collaboration with the American Composers Forum, reminding you that all music was once new.
2: BBC News with Govinda Gill. Iranian officials are reviewing a new US proposal amid signs of fresh momentum to end the war. President Trump has said he hopes the conflict will end if Iran agrees to the American proposal. Earlier, he paused the military escort of commercial ships through the Strait of Hormuz just a day after it began to help efforts to reach a deal. Sebastian Usher has this report.
3: It's been another 24 hours of dizzying twists and turns over the Iran war. On Tuesday, the US strategy seemed to be newly dependent on unclenching Tehran's grip on the Strait of Hormuz, with the diplomatic path apparently on the back burner. Now, President Trump has ditched that approach and says that peace is all but at hand. It's being reported that there's a one-page document that the two sides are close to agreeing. The Pakistani mediators are talking it up too. The little that's come out of Iran so far, though, is as ever notably less infused about developments.
2: Oil prices have fallen and global stock markets have risen following reports that the US and Iran are close to a deal to end the war. The benchmark Brent crude has fallen well below $100 a barrel. Prices have fluctuated wildly since the start of the war. The World Health Organization has confirmed an eighth case of hantavirus on board a cruise ship at the centre of an outbreak of the disease that has already killed $100 a barrel. Prices have fluctuated wildly since the start of the war. The World Health Organization has confirmed an eighth case of hantavirus on board a cruise ship at the centre of an outbreak of the disease that has already killed three people. It has also confirmed that the strain can be transmitted

0: First, he gives you the melody, makes you have a jaunty step as you walk down the street, and then closes with sort of a variation on Taps. Lieutenant Kiji was Prokofiev's first attempt at film music and his first commission. We heard the Los Angeles Philharmonic, conducted by Andrei Previn, with Sergei Prokofiev's Lieutenant Kiji Suite. It's 10:28, and this is Morning Blend.
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0: Now we turn to the music of American composer Howard Hanson, a leading voice of 20th century romanticism. Deeply rooted in lyricism and warmth, Hanson's works often reflect a sense of reverence and nobility. Laude, whose title comes from the Latin word for praise, is a brief but powerful composition. It's written for band and unfolds as a chorale, simple and expressive. There's a sense of stillness and peacefulness. This is Howard Hanson's Laude, performed by the Philharmonia Event.

0: Howard Hanson reflected when speaking of this piece, Laude. As one comes toward the end of a long life, wrote Hanson, one realizes how many influences go back to early childhood. In my musical and religious life, the greatest was, undoubtedly, the chorales which I heard as a young boy growing up in Wahoo, Nebraska. Laude is based on a chorale of praise. I took my cue from the 150th Psalm. Praise him with the sound of the trumpet, with psaltery and harp, with timbrel and dance. Let everything that has breath praise the Lord. That was Howard Hanson's piece, Laude. 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
0: 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Paquito de Rivera was a key member and later leader of Dizzy Gillespie's United Nation Orchestra, joining in the late 1980s and continuing after Gillespie's passing. The ensemble, renowned for blending jazz with Afro-Caribbean and Latin rhythms, released this acclaimed album, A Night in Inglewood. We'll hear two selections from this album, I Remember Diz and Blues for Astor. This truly is an all-star band.

0: Okay, we got a little tango vibe there at the end. That was from A Night in Englewood album featuring notable musicians Brian Stripling on trumpet, Conrad Herwig on trombone, William Cepeda also on trombone, Paquita de Rivera, and the United Nation Orchestra. This is 89.3 WLRH-FM HD1 in Huntsville. We are the main signal for public radio in the Tennessee Valley. After the break, we'll have music from David Diamond, and some music from a local composer, Robert W. Smith. We'll be back.
1: Stardate, May 6th. More than 1.1 billion years ago, a pair of black holes staged a violent merger. As they spiraled inward, the black holes produced an outburst of gravitational waves, ripples in space-time that rang across the universe. Detectors on Earth heard those ripples in January of last year. In fact, it was the loudest and clearest detection of merging black holes to date. Analyzing the signal has told scientists quite a bit about black holes and about the laws of gravity that govern them. The frequency and duration of the gravitational waves revealed details about the black holes. It showed that when they merged, each of them was spinning, and each was about 33 times the mass of the Sun. But the total mass after they merged was only about 62 times the Sun's mass, less than the combined weight of the individual black holes. The rest of their mass was converted to energy, mainly the gravitational waves. The aftermath of the merger was important as well. The merged black hole vibrated like a ringing bell. As it settled down, the ringing faded away. How it faded matched predictions made by general relativity, the theory of gravity introduced by Albert Einstein and refined by many others over the decades. It was the strongest evidence to date that general relativity really is the rule that governs black holes and sends gravitational waves rippling across the universe. Our web address is stardate.org. For the University of Texas McDonald Observatory, I'm Billy Henry.
2: BBC News with Govinda Gill. Iranian officials are reviewing a new US proposal amid signs of fresh momentum to end the war. An Iranian foreign ministry spokesperson said Tehran would convey its response soon via Pakistan, which is acting as mediator. President Trump has said he hopes the conflict will end, but he's also warned that bombing will resume at a higher intensity if Iran rejects the proposal. Here's our security correspondent, Frank Gardner.
3: There are reports coming out of Washington that they are close to a deal. Now, it's not been confirmed by Iran, and that's what really matters. Pakistan, which is mediating between the two countries, has been saying that they could be close to an agreement. So that's encouraging. So this could go either way. One thing that's clear is that neither Iran nor the US want to go back to a full-scale war. If Donald Trump carries out his threat, in other words, if there is no deal, one thing I can guarantee is that Iran is going to hit back at targets in the Gulf.
2: Oil prices have fallen and global stock markets have risen following reports that the US and Iran are close to a deal to end the war. The benchmark Brent crude has fallen well below $100 a barrel. The World Health Organization has confirmed an eighth case of hantavirus on board a cruise ship at the centre of a deadly outbreak of the disease. They've also confirmed that the strain can be transmitted between humans. Three passengers have died. Pumzat Filani has spoken to other passengers on board.
4: We've spoken to a few passengers who've told us themselves that it has been a frustrating few weeks, certainly, and the last week especially, as news has come out of the possible outbreak, and then in recent days, confirmation that there is a hantavirus outbreak on the ship. It is still unclear, though, where the disease was contracted, and this certainly, in the last week especially, as news has come out of the possible outbreak, and then in recent days, confirmation that there is a hantavirus outbreak on the ship. It is still unclear, though, where the disease was contracted. And this is something that organizations such as the WHO are emphasizing.

0: David Maslanka published over 150 works, including 10 symphonies, 8 of them for concert band, over 15 concerti, and a full mass. We heard the Illinois State Symphonic Winds, directed by Stephen Steele, in a performance of David Maslanka's Liberation. It's 11:24. This is Morning Blend.
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0: David Leo Diamond was an American composer of classical music. He's considered one of the preeminent American composers of his generation. His first concerto for string quartet was written in 1940, and it reflects Diamond's distinctive blend of classical clarity and lyricism. Diamond highlights each instrument as a soloist, creating an interplay within the members of the ensemble. We'll hear the Potomac String Quartet from Washington, D.C. Here's David Diamond's String Quartet No. 1.

0: We've been listening to the Potomac String Quartet from Washington, D.C., performing David Diamond's Concerto for String Quartet No. 1. It's 11:42.
1: 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Guests will hear from Scott Cochran, once Nick Saban's right-hand man. 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More information and tickets at wellstone.com/events.
0: 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Robert William Smith was an American composer, arranger, and teacher. He was born in Daleville, Alabama, and attended Troy State University, where he played lead trumpet in the Sound of the South marching band. While at Troy, he studied composition with Paul Yoder. Smith composed over 600 works, including 3 symphonies. He also composed 2 works dedicated to solo instruments, contemporary concertos for the flute family and the euphonium, entitled the Gemeinhardt Suite and the Wilson Suite, respectively. If you don't know what that is, Gemeinhardt is a brand of flute and Wilson is a brand of euphonium. Today we'll hear the Gemeinhardt Suite. Written to showcase the flute, the piece highlights the instrument's agility and expressive range, weaving it through a series of contrasting movements. Here is Robert W. Smith's Gemeinhardt Suite.

0: One thing you can always count on in a Robert W. Smith piece is extensive use of percussion. I remember we did a piece once. It called for a 20-foot length of chain. Not thin chain like you would tie an anchor to, so that the percussionist would drag it across the floor and we'd get that sound of the sound of a chain dragging across the floor. Amazing composer. We heard just now the Gemeinhardt Suite by Robert W. Smith, the former director of bands at Troy University. His compositions are performed literally all over the world, from the youngest of school musicians to professional organizations. 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We hope you've enjoyed the music today. We'll be back here again tomorrow.
1: Pianist Isa Taccone Mason loves this concerto, written by a young Clara Schumann. She says it has a playful, almost reckless, virtuosic side. And the other side?
2: There is a sadness to the piece, and I think Clara Schumann had grieving experiences from a very young age in her life. And so even though she was, 14, 15 while she was writing this piece, she definitely knew a thing or two about sad experiences, and it adds a depth to the piece, definitely.
1: From APM American Public Media, this is Performance Today. I'm Valerie Kaler. Coming up, Isa Taccone Mason in concert with the rich emotional world of the piano concerto by Clara Schumann. That's on the way later in this hour of PT.

0: was the Cartoon Network and Turner Classic Movies. Turner was married three times, including to the Hollywood star Jane Fonda. World news from the BBC. Russian and the Ukrainian activists have staged a joint protest at the Venice Biennale cultural exhibition. The demonstrators, mainly women, converged on the Russian pavilion to condemn Russia's inclusion in the event. Sarah Rainsford reports.
1: The protesters descended on the Russian pavilion dressed all in black, bar their pink balaclavas. Outside the venue, as security guards rushed to block the doors, they punched the air and screamed, "Russia kills the Biennale exhibits." This was an action by Pussy Riot, the punk protest group exiled from Russia, together with Femen from Ukraine. Both are furious that Russia is back at the Biennale for the first time since it went to war on its neighbour, a war in which Kyiv says at least 300 cultural figures, writers, poets, filmmakers, have all been killed.
0: President Zelensky of Ukraine says Russia has decided to reject efforts to stop fighting by launching drone attacks on several cities in Ukraine, which had called a unilateral ceasefire. Ukraine initially said the truce would start from midnight on Wednesday, but Russia never said it would comply. Rights groups in Turkey say the trial has begun of two men accused of killing a journalist known for his environmental reporting. Hakan Tosun was found unconscious after being assaulted as he walked home through Istanbul last October. He was taken to hospital with a fractured skull and a brain hemorrhage and later died. CCTV footage later showed him being attacked with a blunt object. A German man has won a payout of more than $1,000 after repeatedly missing out on securing a sun lounger by a hotel pool. The man, who was on holiday on the Greek island of Kos nearly 2 years ago, said fellow guests used towels to reserve their spots early each morning, despite the hotel banning the practice. He sued the tour operator. That's the latest BBC News.
2: From APM, American Public Media, this is Performance Today. I'm Valerie Kaler. Glad to have you along for today's musical adventures and discoveries. We are about to hear the piano concerto by pianist and composer Clara Schumann. She started writing it when she was 13 years old, still Clara Wieck. When she was 15, she was the soloist for the world premiere of the concerto in Leipzig, some guy named Felix Mendelssohn conducting the orchestra. Pianist Aiseta Kane Mason told us this concerto has two distinct characters.
3: There's one side which is this very daring, virtuosic young person. There's a recklessness about the virtuosity, which is really exciting to play, and there's a lot of humour and, you know, lightheartedness. But then on the flip side, there is a sadness to the piece, and I think Clara Schumann had grieving experiences from a very young age in her life. And so even though she was, you know, 14, 15 while she was writing this piece, she definitely knew a thing or two about sad experiences, and that for me is, it adds a depth to the piece, definitely.
2: Let's hear from this multifaceted piece by young Clara Schumann. Aiseta Kane Mason at the piano with conductor Vasily Petrenko leading the Royal Liverpool Philharmonic Orchestra in concert in Athens, Georgia. The Piano Concerto by Clara Wieck Schumann.

0: The Piano Concerto by Clara Schumann. Isaac Akane-Mason played solo piano. Vasily Petrenko led the Royal Liverpool Philharmonic in concert during their U.S. tour, a performance at the University of Georgia in Athens. Pianist Isaac Akane-Mason comes from a large musical family. She's got two brothers, four sisters. She says she's always felt fortunate to be surrounded by strong women. And that's part of why she's drawn to Clara Schumann, not just as a musician, but as a person.
1: The fact that she could do these extensive concert tours and that she composed and performed and had many, many children and always kind of kept her strength and her passion, I think that's something that we can all learn from.
0: And, Connie Mason says, Clara Schumann's life experience added depth to her music as well. Pianist and composer Clara Wieck Schumann, a source of inspiration for pianist Isaac Akane-Mason.

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2: My name is Carson Elmore. I'm from Huntsville, Alabama. I had a 2004 Mitsubishi that breathed its last breath last year, and with the help of my parents, we donated it to WLRH, which is real full circle for me since I first started listening to the radio station in the car. So I'm glad I could put my poor Mitsubishi out of its misery in support of WLRH.
0: In 1984, Uruguayan-born composer Miguel del Aguila was in his mid-20s living in Vienna. Most of his family was in the U.S. or still in Uruguay. And as he longed for his family back in the Americas, he came across a poem by Rainer Maria Rilke called Autumn Day. Del Aguila connected with the poem's themes of loneliness, the end of youth, and the passing of time. He was inspired to write a trio that was unlike anything he'd ever written or would ever write again. There are none of his typically energetic Latin rhythms. Instead, it's a distantly jazzy piece that he describes as being, quote, caught in a somewhat depressive and hopeless mood from where there's no escape or resolution. There's a moment in the middle where Del Aguila recreates the autumn wind from Rilke's poem, blowing the withered leaves along the wet streets of Vienna. Let's hear it from a concert in Round Top, Texas. Alexis Still is playing the flute, Drew Pattison, bassoon, and Isabel Scott, harp. This is Herbsttag, Autumn Day, by Miguel Del Aguila.

Composer Miguel del Aguila described that piece as, quote, an existential reflection about loneliness, the end of youth, the passing of time, and the meaning of our existence. A piece called Herbsttag, Autumn Day, written while he lived in Vienna in 1984. He took inspiration and the title from the poem Herbsttag by Rainer Maria Rilke. We heard Miguel del Aguila's piece from a concert in Round Top, Texas, during the annual Round Top Festival Institute. Alexis Still played flute, Drew Pattison was the bassoonist, and Isabel Scott played the harp. In just a moment, leaping into the unknown without a net.

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0: 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At the age of 4, Russian-born composer Lera Auerbach sat at the piano and started inventing, just making up her own music. By the time she was 12, she had written a complete opera. In 1991, 17 years old, she came to the United States on a concert tour. While she was here, the Soviet Union, the USSR, collapsed, and Auerbach made the decision to stay in the U.S. She did not defect. She did not flee under cover of darkness. She just spontaneously decided, this is where I'm staying. She didn't have a support network in the U.S., didn't speak the language. She just leapt into a new life. She got accepted to the Juilliard School, where she studied piano and composition. And the piece we're about to hear was written not too long after that tectonic shift of leaving Russia. New country, new school, new life. Here is a piano trio in concert in Ohio, part of Chamberfest Cleveland. Michael Stephen Brown playing the piano, Diana Cohen violin, and Julie Albers cello. Piano Trio No. 1 by Lera Auerbach.

I saw an interview with composer Lara Auerbach where she said that any performance has an element of magic. I mean, think about it. A composer, whether of our time or one from centuries ago, puts these marks on a piece of paper, this cipher, and other people, often strangers to the composer or to each other, decode that cipher and turn it into something meaningful, ephemeral, musical. We just heard something magical from Lara Auerbach herself, her piano trio number one, played by pianist Michael Stephen Brown, violinist Diana Cohen, and cellist Julie Albers. That performance in Mixon Hall at the Cleveland Institute of Music was part of Chamber Music Cleveland. Lara Auerbach is a pianist, composer, visual artist, poet, and conductor, spending a lot of time on the podium these days. She describes conducting as integrating various currents into the ocean of the orchestra, and as her greatest joy. Creative polymath Lara Auerbach. 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I'm Valerie Kaler. 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

0: 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I'm Marcia Ahrens. Glad to be with you this afternoon. Performance Today continues on this HD1 channel. And then at 2, it's Tuxedo Junction. And over on HD3, you can listen to PRX Remix. Thanks for spending part of your afternoon with us. 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
1: From APM American Public Media, this is Performance Today. I'm Valerie Kaler. The fairy tales I read as a child were sanitized, edited quite a bit, made a little more sweet, and a lot less gruesome. For example, it wasn't until I was in my teens that I read the version of Cinderella where her stepsisters slice off a toe and a heel, respectively, to fit into the glass slipper. They're only given away by a trail of blood. Sergei Prokofiev went with the sanitized version when he created his ballet. Cinderella flees the ball, loses a shoe, and the prince searches for her in a gentle, fairy tale, bloodless way. Scenes from Cinderella are afoot this hour.
2: BBC News with Govinda Gill. Iranian officials aren't reviewing a new US proposal amid signs of fresh momentum to end the war. An Iranian foreign ministry spokesman said Tehran would convey its response soon via Pakistan, which is acting as mediator. President Trump has said he hopes the conflict will end. Here's our Washington correspondent, Sarah Smith.
3: Donald Trump is offering very optimistic messages that the war in Iran may soon be over, saying he thinks that agreement is very close, and posting on social media that Operation Epic Fury, as it was called, will be at an end if Iran agrees to give what has already been agreed to, he said, without specifying what he thinks this is. Mr. Trump's also threatened to resume the bombing campaign at a higher level and intensity if agreement is not reached. Iranian officials sound far less positive, describing their proposal as an American wish list, not a reality.
2: Some news just in. The Israeli military has carried out an attack on the Lebanese capital, Beirut. Prime Minister Benjamin Netanyahu said the target was a commander of Hezbollah's special forces unit, which he accused of firing at Israeli communities and soldiers. He did not name the commander. It's the first attack on the area since the truce between Israel and Lebanon came into force on April the 16th. The first plane carrying passengers airlifted off a cruise ship at the centre of a deadly outbreak of hantavirus is due to land in Amsterdam shortly. Three passengers have died. Nick Beek reports.
4: The Dutch Foreign Ministry said the three patients taken from the Hondius are a 56-year-old British doctor, a 41-year-old Dutchman and a 65-year-old German who will be transferred to specialist hospitals in Europe without giving further details. The British doctor is said to be in a stable condition, having previously been critical. The ship, with its more than 140 remaining passengers and crew, is supposed to sail to Tenerife next. The president of the Canary Islands, Fernando Clavijo, condemned that plan.
2: The media tycoon and CNN founder Ted Turner has died at the age of 87. His revolutionary network changed the face of news broadcasting, providing round-the-clock coverage. Nada Tofik is in New York.
5: Ted Turner changed television forever. In 1980, taking inspiration from 24-hour radio stations, he launched CNN as the first dedicated rolling news channel. Ted Turner, nicknamed the Mouth of the South for his outspokenness, expanded his empire into Turner Broadcasting System and sold it in 1996, a move he deeply regretted. He was also a conservationist and donated $1 billion to the United Nations. In a statement, his family spoke of his endearing sense of humor and his warmth. If anyone addressed him as Mr. Turner, they said he would always reply, "Call me Ted."
2: World News from the BBC. President Zelensky of Ukraine says Russia has decided to...
5: His warmth. If anyone addressed him as Mr. Turner...

0: Russian punk protest group Pussy Riot and the Ukrainian activist group Femen have staged a protest at the Venice Biennale exhibition. Our correspondent Sarah Rainsford has more details.
1: The protesters descended on the Russian pavilion dressed all in black, bar their pink balaclavas. They punched the air and screamed, "Russia kills the Biennale exhibits." Furious that Russia is back at the Biennale for the first time since it went to war on its neighbour. The national pavilions here in Venice are a high-profile showcase for a country's art, and there have been protests over Israel's presence here too. Last week, in an unprecedented move, the entire international jury of the Biennale resigned in protest.
0: Rights groups in Turkey say the trial has begun of two men accused of killing a journalist known for his environmental reporting. Hakan Tosun was found unconscious after being assaulted as he walked home through Istanbul last October. He was taken to hospital with a fractured skull and a brain hemorrhage and later died. CCTV footage showed him being attacked with a blunt object. Thailand says it will tighten oversight of tourists' behaviour after a series of incidents involving foreigners caught having sex in public, warning they damaged the country's image and contradicted its culture. The Prime Minister's office said visitors displaying inappropriate behaviour, including illicit drug use, would face prosecution. The pledge followed an incident on Monday in Phuket, where a couple was found performing a sexual act in a tuk-tuk in a popular tourist area. BBC News.
2: From APM American Public Media, this is Performance Today. I'm Valerie Kaler. So glad to have you along for today's musical adventures and discoveries. By all accounts, Cinderella had a rough go. Her stepfamily was super rough, sisters fighting all the time. She always had too many chores. She couldn't go to the party with the whole village. And her prospects of getting out of that situation, slim to none. But then in her hour of need, when everything feels so impossible, a fairy godmother just appears and says, "I got you, girl. Here's a gown. Here's your transport. Go get your man." Now, I'm not saying I'm jealous of Cinderella or anything, but really, who wouldn't want a fairy godmother to come wave a magic wand and make it all better? Sergei Prokofiev wanted to express the blossoming poetic love between Cinderella and her prince and highlight how magic and love overcome all obstacles. That's what he had in mind when he wrote his ballet, Cinderella. For this performance, conductor Elim Chan created a new arrangement featuring highlights from Prokofiev's Cinderella Ballet Opus 87 and his Cinderella Suite No. 1. She's also conducting the Basel Symphony Orchestra in concert in Switzerland. Highlights from Prokofiev's Cinderella.

And for today, we're going to leave Cinderella at the ball for the grand waltz. She's waltzing with the prince, and they're both falling in love. There's still a glass slipper mishap ahead in their love story, but for now, let's just sink into the swoon. Highlights from the Cinderella Ballet and the Cinderella Suite No. 1 by Sergei Prokofiev, woven together in that arrangement by Elim Chan. Elim Chan also led the Basel Symphony Orchestra in concert in Switzerland.

0: In a moment, letting the funk out with the Anchia Saxophone Quartet. 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
0: Before World War II, commissions, that is, a composer being asked to write a piece of music, commissions were mostly coming from single patrons, royal courts, churches, opera houses, radio networks, and wealthy individuals. One bank account, one premier. But after the war, especially in the United States, that model of patronage kind of fragmented. There were a lot more high-quality regional orchestras and ensembles, and everyone's budget shrank. The enthusiasm for new music was high, but the funding was not. Commissions were dwindling. Enter the consortium model, starting in the late 1970s, ramping up in the 80s, and the new norm by the 90s. Multiple ensembles split the composer's fee. Each group would get its own premiere, which is an extra win for the composer. Multiple high-profile performances can really give a new piece legs. Consortium commissions are now kind of the default model. Seven different saxophone quartets pooled their resources to commission the piece we're going to hear next. Ex Machina, written by American composer Mark Mellitz in 2016, is a seven-movement work. Each of the seven movements, or machines, dedicated to one of the quartets in the consortium. In the decades since it was written, Ex Machina has been embraced by many saxophone quartets beyond the consortium. One of them is the Twin Cities-based Anchia Quartet. They played a few movements of the suite at Bethlehem Lutheran Church in Minneapolis, Minnesota.

0: Ex machina. The phrase comes from Deus ex machina, literally God from the machine. It was a dramatic device from ancient Greek theater. You'd have an unsolvable problem, and then some kind of mechanism would lower a god onto the stage who would solve the problem. In Mark Mellett's Ex Machina, the saxophone quartet gives voice to that god machinery and its various moods. We heard the Anccia Quartet play three of the seven movements of Ex Machina. They started with Machine 6, flowing, lyrical, and song-like, and then played Machine 4, dancing a mean, ghastly dance, and ended their performance with what is actually the first movement, Machine 1, Let the Funk Out. That performance from a concert at Bethlehem Lutheran Church in Minneapolis, part of the Bethlehem Music Series. In a moment, light therapy in music. 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
0: 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Now let's go to a concert during the Bridgehampton Chamber Music Festival in Bridgehampton, New York, for a meditative piece by Bruce McCombie. It's called Light Upon the Turning Leaf, and I really like how McCombie describes his intent. In his words, quote, "The title, Light Upon the Turning Leaf, reflects my appreciation for light and energy of the sort that can be sometimes gained by meditation as well as by music and poetry, all of which can help to provide a sense of wholeness, strength, and well-being to life's journey, despite the challenges of aging and of coping with ailments along this journey's path." Light Upon the Turning Leaf by Bruce McCombie.

0: An appreciation of the light and energy that comes from meditation and music and poetry. Light Upon the Turning Leaf by Bruce McCombie. He wrote that in 2010 for the Bridgehampton Chamber Music Festival in Bridgehampton, New York. We heard it from a recent concert at Bridgehampton. Maria Martin played flute, Bixby Kennedy was the clarinetist, Peter Colquay bassoon, Alexi Kenny played violin, Ettore Causa was the violist, and Mihai Marijka played cello, and Michael Stephen Brown was the pianist. 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
1: 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I'm Marcia Ahrens, glad to be with you this afternoon. Coming up on this HD1 channel, it's Tuxedo Junction, or HD3 has PRX Remix. 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

0: Jazz Hall Radio and the Alabama Jazz Hall of Fame present Tuxedo Junction. For the next hour, we'll enjoy a sampling of the evolution of jazz, from the innovators to today's rising stars. Let's take a deep dive into America's native art form with your host, Alabama Jazz Hall of Fame inductee, Bart Grooms.
1: 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Glad to have you. We cover a century of jazz, more or less, give or take. We certainly hit a lot of different styles on this show. We will have some classic early jazz stylings from Jack Teagarden with some fine players there, including the great Edmund Hall. We'll have some brand new music from tenor sax man Eric Alexander, and that will be impressive stuff. We'll have a track from pianist, not vocalist, Mose Allison that we've never played before. Jerry Mulligan and Ben Webster together from the late 50s. Duke Ellington doing one of the most beautiful tunes you've ever heard. We'll say more about that when we get there. We're going to begin with some musicians from our fair state of Alabama. Gary Motley grew up here and is currently the Director of Jazz Studies at Emory University in Atlanta, Georgia. His most recent album just came out this past year, Muse in the Flame, features a tune written by his lovely wife, Veronica, who's a fine singer, but a good writer as well. It's called Drive. Gary's on piano, of course. Edwin Livingston is on bass, and the very fine Clarence Penn is the drummer.

Fletcher Henderson's Yeah Man. The solos in order, best we can figure them out, are clarinetist John Gilmore, the trumpeter I'm fairly sure was Michael Ray, and then Gilmore came back in on tenor sax. Recorded in Baltimore, the album is called Lights on a Satellite, Live at the Left Bank. It's on the Resonance label, and some of you know you need that. There's a lot of the usual mix of his music on that album, some very unusual outer space stuff, about as avant-garde as it gets, and then tunes like what you just heard. We begin the show today with another Alabamian, Alabama native at least, Gary Motley. He's based in Atlanta and has been there for a while. From his album that also came out in 2024, Muse in the Flame, we heard Drive, written by his wife, Veronica. Jack Teagarden of Texas, one of the greatest trombonists, some would still say the greatest trombonist in jazz history. He was also a fine vocalist. We're going to hear him on a tune by a guy that he knew, Bix Beiderbecke. This is Davenport Blues, which goes back to 1925, yes, 100 years ago. On this recording, we're not sure about the trumpet player. Maybe Jimmy McPartlin, in which case it would be actually cornet. But there were a couple of people on this session, I'm not sure which one. We do know that Edmund Hall is playing clarinet and Carl Kress, of whom some people have a lot of great things to say, was the guitarist.

It was just recently released, but recorded back in 1978. That was pianist Sun Ra's band. And

0: from 1960, Mongo Santa Maria's classic tune, Afro Blue, with lyrics added by singer Oscar Brown Jr. This would have been about 3 years before John Coltrane recorded this tune, which made it even more popular than it already was. Before that, Big Spider Beck's Davenport Blues, recorded in 1954 by an ensemble led by Jack Teagarden.
1: Don't go away. The Junction rolls on in just a moment.
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0: 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The second track on this set will be from the self-titled album by pianist Larry Fuller from 2014, Oscar Peterson's Hymn to Freedom. Larry Fuller, a very fine pianist who's done a lot of work with John Pizzarelli, among others. We're going to begin with tenor sax man Eric Alexander, who is such a fine player in so many ways. His new album is called Like Sugar. We're going to hear the title track. And yes, Like Sugar is based on Stanley Turrentine's Sugar, which he quotes in the shout chorus. You will hear David Heseltine on piano, Dennis Carroll on bass, George Flutus on drums. This is on the Cellar label.

I'm not sure whose idea it was to combine baritone sax man Jerry Mulligan with tenor sax master Ben Webster in 1959. May have been Mulligan's idea. They did work together some, played some gigs in addition to making this wonderful album for Verve. That was a tune called Fajista, written by Ben. Jimmy Rolls on piano, Leroy Vinegar on bass, Mel Lewis at the drums. Before that, Oscar Peterson's Hymn to Freedom, recorded by another fine pianist, Larry Fuller, in 2014. And we began the set with tenor sax man Eric Alexander. His new album is Like Sugar, and we heard the title track, a nod to Stanley Turrentine. On the Daily Duke today, we have a tune that probably was mostly written by Billy Strayhorn. It was originally called Elf. By the time the band recorded it in 1966, it was called Isfahan, reference to that city in Iran. Feature for alto sax master Johnny Hodges with some of his most beautiful playing. The way he moves from one note to another is just almost spine-tingling. The people that wrote the Penguin Guide to Jazz said this is arguably the most beautiful item in Ellington's and Strayhorn's entire output. Duke is at the piano.

0: 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The Junction rolls on in just a moment.
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4: Here's a track from 1963 from the sui generis, we could say, clarinetist Pee Wee Russell. He wasn't like anybody else. He didn't approach the instrument in the same way as any other clarinetist, and his playing was so idiosyncratic that a lot of people didn't know what to do with him. He played a lot with bands that actually even Dixieland type bands in the 50s and the 60s, but in some ways his playing was closer to that of people like Coleman Hawkins and Thelonious Monk, both of whom appreciated him. This is from 1963, a tune written by his companion on this album, who does a lot of work, Marshall Brown, who is playing the bass trumpet. It just sounds like a trombone. It's called Calypso Walk. Russell George is on bass, and very prominently Ronnie Bedford on drums.

The paterfamilias of the tenor sax in jazz, of course, was Coleman Hawkins. There he is in full maturity in 1940 on a ballad feature, Dedication, which he was a master at that approach, for sure. Before that, Pee Wee Russell's quartet from 1963 and Calypso Walk. Here's pianist, not vocalist, Mose Allison. Some of us know his sardonic blues songs, but listen to him play here. It's from 1958, a tune called Mule, with Addison Farmer on bass and Ronnie Free on drums.

Mose Allison from 1958 and Mule. We will end with guitarist John Scofield from 2018, a number called King of Belgium with a very fine rhythm section, Gerald Clayton on piano, Vicente Archer on bass, Bill Stewart on drums. Good example of Scofield playing in about as close to a mainstream jazz vein as he gets these days. Well, this is already several years ago, isn't it? We're going to end with this. It's great to be with you. I'm always tickled when you folks come by Tuxedo Junction, and I hope that you'll be back here soon. I'm Bart Grooms.

0: Tuxedo Junction is a production of the Alabama Jazz Hall of Fame. We look forward to seeing you back at the Junction.
1: 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You're invited to hang with WLRH's Katie and me, Marsha, each Friday evening in May at Low Mill Arts and Entertainment for Concerts on the Dock. This week, get your jam band fix with Whitesburg Picnic. 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The party starts at 6 p.m. More info at lowmill.art. I'm Marsha Ahrens, glad to be with you this afternoon. Coming up on this HD1 channel, Living on Earth, and over on HD3, you can catch PRX Remix. 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
2: From PRX, this is Living on Earth. I'm Steve Kerwood. The Supreme Court considers whether states can warn about the cancer risk of a pesticide when the EPA does not.
3: If the court says that these failure to warn cases can no longer be brought, that is going to have an incredible impact on holding companies accountable and basically slamming the courthouse doors shut on people that could have and probably do have legitimate claims.
2: Also, an Alaska native who fought a copper and gold mine.
4: If you look at a map of Bristol Bay, there are two major river systems, and the Pebble Mine would be located at the connected headwaters of both. So you literally could not have picked a poorer location. And in my opinion, it's creator's test to the people. What are you going to choose?
2: That and more this week on Living on Earth. Stick around.
5: BBC News with Govinda Gill. President Trump has said that the US has had very good talks with Iran, although the signs from Tehran have so far been less positive. Mr. Trump said that if the Iranians don't give their agreement to a US proposal, they will face a new wave of more intense US bombing.
6: If we left right now Iran, it would take them 20 years to rebuild. You would call that we're in good shape, right?
7: Fantastic.
6: We're in good shape. Now we're doing well. Now we have to get what we have to get. If we don't do that, we'll have to go a big step further. But with that being said, they want to make a deal. We've had very good talks over the last 24 hours, and it's very possible that we'll make a deal.
5: Iranian officials have said they're reviewing the proposal, but their top negotiator, Mohammad Bagher Ghalibaf, has said the U.S. is aiming to force Tehran to surrender. The Israeli military has carried out its first strike on the Lebanese capital, Beirut, since the start of a ceasefire last month. Israel's Prime Minister Benjamin Netanyahu said the target of the attack was a senior Hezbollah commander from the group's Radwan Special Forces Unit. The pioneering media tycoon and CNN founder Ted Turner has died at the age of 87. His revolutionary network changed the face of news broadcasting, providing round-the-clock coverage. His empire expanded to include TNT Sports, the Cartoon Network, and Turner Classic Movies. CNN's chief international anchor, Christiane Amanpour, paid tribute to Mr. Turner.
8: His presence will live forever. He changed the world, you know. BBC is a great operation with a world service, but Ted created the first ever global television service, you know, 24/7 TV. And it was fundamental. It just changed the world.
5: Turner was married three times, including to the Hollywood film star Jane Fonda. He was also a major philanthropist, donating over $1 billion to the United Nations and millions more to environmental causes. The first plane carrying passengers airlifted off a cruise ship at the centre of a deadly outbreak of hantavirus has landed in Amsterdam. The ship, with more than 140 remaining passengers and crew, has now set sail for the Canary Islands. Guy Hedgeco is in Tenerife.
9: Spain's decision to allow the boat with the hantavirus outbreak on it to dock here in the Canary Islands in the next few days has triggered something of a political storm. That's because the local regional government here in the Canary Islands opposes that decision. It says that it was not consulted enough by the central government before the decision was made. It has also said that there could be risks linked to allowing the boat to dock. Ultimately, though, it's the central government which has responsibility for this kind of decision.
5: World News from the BBC. President Zelensky says Hungary has returned assets seized from employees of a state-owned Ukrainian bank in March. Ostad Bank said the $80 million in cash and 9 kilograms of gold bars were taken during a regular transfer between Austria and Ukraine. The incident took place during Hungary's general election campaign, which saw the pro-Russian Prime Minister Viktor Orban defeated in a landslide. The Russian punk protest group Pussy Riot and the Ukrainian activist group Femin have staged a joint protest at the Venice Biennale cultural exhibition. The demonstrators converged on the Russian pavilion to condemn the country's inclusion in the event for the first time since the full-scale invasion of Ukraine. Scientists say a massive wave that swept through a narrow Alaskan fjord last year is the second largest ever recorded. They warn it was only the early morning timing of the event that spared nearby tourist ships. Helen Briggs reports.
7: Last summer, a giant wave swept through a fjord in southeast Alaska, a region known for its
5: recorded. They warn it was only the early morning timing of the event that spared nearby tourist ships. Helen Briggs reports.
7: Last summer, a giant wave swept through a fjord in southeast Alaska, a region known for its natural beauty and popular with cruise ships. The event went live.

0: ever recorded and was partly driven by climate change. Melting glaciers are making slopes less stable and increasing the risk of collapse.
1: A German man's won a payout of more than $1,000 after repeatedly missing out on securing a sun lounger by a hotel pool. The man, who was on holiday with his family on the Greek island of Kos 2 years ago, said fellow guests used towels to reserve their spots early each morning, despite the hotel banning the practice. He sued the tour operator, and judges at a district court in Hanover took his side. That's the latest BBC News.
2: From PRX and the Jennifer and Ted Stanley studios at the University of Massachusetts Boston, this is Living on Earth. I'm Steve Curwood. 30 years ago, commercial agriculture was revolutionized with the advent of soybeans genetically modified to be, quote, Roundup ready, which meant they could be sprayed with the weed killer without being harmed. GMO seeds for corn soon followed. And the industrial-scale no-till farming it allowed in the following decades boosted U.S. crop yields by some 50% or so. But the active ingredient in Roundup, glyphosate, has also grown controversy, with research suggesting it probably causes cancer. Monsanto, which developed Roundup and is now owned by Bayer, has been the target of numerous lawsuits, with some juries making multi-million dollar awards to farmers and landscapers who weren't warned of the cancer risks. But the EPA has not found glyphosate can cause cancer, and the U.S. Supreme Court recently heard oral arguments for Monsanto v. Durnell. The court will decide whether states can require warning labels on pesticides if the EPA does not. Pat Parento is an emeritus professor at Vermont Law and Graduate School and served as an EPA regional counsel under President Ronald Reagan. Welcome back to Living on Earth.
3: Thanks, Steve. It's very good to be with you.
2: So talk to me about the background of this case. Why did the Supreme Court hear arguments on failure to warn claims under state laws, Missouri state law, I believe?
3: That's right. It was a $1.25 million verdict that the jury in St. Louis handed down in favor of the plaintiff in that case. So the law in question is FIFRA, the Federal Insecticide, Fungicide, and Rodenticide Act. And it's a controversial statute in the sense that, unlike other environmental laws, this one has a specific requirement for a cost-benefit analysis. You know, you don't find that with the Clean Air Act, the Clean Water Act, the Superfund law, no other laws. FIFRA's different. So Congress made a conscious decision that, you know, some of these pesticides that are key to what is considered crop production, they do come with risk. And so there's an explicit recognition that even though a product may pose health risks, unless those are, as the statute puts it, unreasonable risk, EPA can go ahead and register these chemicals, knowing that there are some risks and not knowing what other risks that might emerge from them. So that's what makes this law particularly problematic, I think, to some of us, because it's an explicit recognition that economics can triumph over health concerns. And then you get to the question of labels. So when EPA registers a pesticide like glyphosate or Roundup under FIFRA, EPA also approves the label suggested by the company. That's another problem with this law, is that the manufacturers are in control of everything. They're the ones that do the health studies and the risk studies. And EPA doesn't have independent means to do that for the thousands of chemicals that are coming onto the market every year. So they rely on industry telling the truth about what their product's risk might involve. And then when it comes to the label, it's up to the companies to decide what are they going to put on the label in terms of warnings or in terms of use restrictions and so forth. So that's all determined by the companies as well. And then EPA does sign off on these labels. And then you come to the question of, does an EPA approval of a label that doesn't contain certain warnings, does that preempt the states from going further with requiring other forms of risk disclosure? That's where we are with this case.
2: By the way, Pat, to what extent do you think industry influenced this legislation and all the way these rules work?
3: Oh, of course they did. I mean, it's another case of capture, if you want to look at it that way.

0: way, and lots of scholarship has been written about how EPA and other regulatory agencies get captured by the industries they're trying to regulate, because the industries have all of the wherewithal and the knowledge, frankly, about their products. And EPA is constantly trying to play catch up or reacting to what the industry is proposing. So industry data, you know, garbage in, garbage out.
1: So what are the plaintiffs from the state of Missouri arguing in this case?
0: So the plaintiffs are saying that as a result of a World Health Organization study of glyphosate, the World Health Organization concluded it is a probable human carcinogen. EPA has never found that glyphosate poses a cancer risk. And that's regardless of who's in the White House. I mean, that's Republican and Democrat administrations have basically said that we don't see conclusive evidence that glyphosate causes cancer, specifically non-Hodgkin's lymphoma is the particular brand, if you will, of cancer that has been linked to glyphosate. So you have this track record of EPA saying it's safe, basically. I mean, they don't come right out and say it's safe, but they say it is not a proven carcinogen. And then you have the state of Missouri saying that based on the World Health Organization's studies and some others, we think that you should be including a warning on the label. And that's where you come into the preemption question. So, you know, can the state of Missouri and a jury in Missouri, can they impose additional disclosure requirements beyond what EPA has approved? That's the nub of the issue before the Supreme Court.
1: And this particular plaintiff said that he had not been warned of the risks of using this chemical, and it is, in fact, from his perspective, a dangerous chemical. And I believe, Pat, to what extent did this plaintiff argue originally that some of the research conducted by the companies involved here involved people who have fraudulent records?
0: Yeah, he did allege a fraud. The jury did not find in his favor on that count, but they certainly found in favor of the requirement to disclose the cancer risk. And this individual was applying Roundup to fields in the city of St. Louis on a daily almost basis. You know, fighting weeds is a never-ending problem, right? So he said that some of Monsanto's advertising in Missouri actually encouraged people to apply Roundup in their shorts and T-shirts when it got really hot in the summer. And of course, that's what this guy did for years. And then he did develop non-Hodgkin's lymphoma. He didn't die from it, thankfully, but you know, cancer's never a fun thing. So yeah, that's what the jury found, is that these requirements complement FIFRA. They don't conflict with FIFRA. And the Court of Appeals in Missouri likewise said that there's no real conflict here between compliance with what the jury in this case found and also Missouri law requiring disclosure of these kinds of risks and what FIFRA requires. In fact, they are mutually reinforcing. That's what the courts in Missouri found.
1: So what's at stake in this case here?
0: What's at stake is that there are 100,000 lawsuits. Just think about that for a minute. 100,000 lawsuits claiming that Bayer has to disclose the cancer risk of glyphosate, right? So, I mean, this is unprecedented, frankly, in terms of toxic tort litigation. This is the largest number ever. So you're talking billions and billions of dollars, literally. You're talking about putting Bayer out of business, perhaps, if all of these cases went to verdict. The truth is that the track record of these lawsuits is mixed, okay? So some states have actually enacted laws to shield Bayer and other manufacturers of pesticides from liability. There have been different state court verdicts, some that went against Bayer and Monsanto, and some that didn't, some that went in their favor. So, and now there's a split among the U.S. courts of appeal over this question of, can states impose additional disclosure requirements beyond what EPA has required, right? So, you know, that's why the Supreme Court took it. There is definitely a split in the circuit courts. There needs to be a resolution one way or the other of to what extent do states have some authority to impose additional disclosure requirements, or is it truly the case that it's just whatever EPA decides? And of course, that means whoever is in charge of EPA at any particular moment in time, right? So that's kind of where we are, and we can talk some more about what happened at the argument.
1: What did happen at the argument, Pat?
0: So what do they say? Reading the Supreme Court oral argument is like reading chicken entrails. But the point is that there were tough questions on both sides, and they were coming from the full spectrum of the court. This time it wasn't just totally dominated by the conservative justices. Justice Gorsuch was expressing extreme skepticism about Beyer's arguments that once EPA has approved a label, that's it. And he was saying, you mean even, and the Chief Justice said the same thing, you mean even if a state discovers through a scientific analysis that a product definitely does pose a serious health risk, you mean that states are powerless to do anything about that? So there was that line of argument. But then you had, surprisingly, Justice Kavanaugh and Justice Kagan both saying, yeah, but what about the goal in FIFRA of uniformity, right? Don't we want a uniform requirement for what has to be disclosed on these labels? And if you have a patchwork, one state saying this, another state saying that, how does that further Congress's goal of uniformity? So the bottom line is this is a real split decision. I think this could likely come down to a 5-4 kind of outcome. And it's not clear exactly how far the court might go in prohibiting states from imposing these additional disclosure requirements, because there's an earlier Supreme Court decision, Bates versus Dow Chemical, which basically said as long as the state laws are consistent with FIFRA, that is to say, they don't go beyond FIFRA or they don't conflict with what FIFRA requires, then there's no real problem with preemption, right? So it could be that the court either comes down in favor of the plaintiffs in this case, or if it doesn't, it carves out at least some role for the states under certain circumstances. Let's say, for example, a state says, well, you're misbranding your product here. You're not disclosing recent evidence of potential harm, right? So if you couch it as a misbranding kind of problem, then the states have some latitude, some authority to say, well, you've got to be more careful and not mislead people about what the potential dangers are. So it's hard to say how it's going to come down, but, you know, given this court's track record of sort of siding with industry in these close cases, it's cause for significant concern, because if the court says that these failure to warn cases can no longer be brought, that is going to have an incredible impact on holding companies accountable to these risks and the disclosure requirements, and basically slamming the courthouse doors shut on people that could have and probably do have legitimate claims.
1: What about the other side here, Pat? You suggest that this may be an existential threat to Bayer if the court finds against them. There's just so much money at stake here. So to what extent is the court perhaps considering whether or not Bayer and the company that it acquired, Monsanto, as a subsidiary, will survive? How important is that to them?
0: Yeah, I think that is an important inquiry, certainly for, I would say, all the justices, but particularly for the conservative justices. The idea that these claims about the cancer risk, the court can't adjudicate that question. They can't decide, does glyphosate create a carcinogenic risk or not? All they can do is say, if these 100,000 cases proceed to verdicts, like some of the verdicts that are being handed down, these companies will be put out of business, and a vital resource. Well, you remember, President Trump issued an executive order invoking the Production Act and declaring that glyphosate is a national security matter. So that is also, I think, probably factoring into the court's deliberations on this, is it isn't just a matter of do individual plaintiffs have a right to go to court. It's a question of whether a company providing a vital resource that the president believes is a national security matter would be put out of business. So, yeah, I mean, lots of different high-level issues swirling around a case like this. It looks narrow, But when you back up and look at it from a larger perspective, it has really profound implications.
1: Pat Parento is an emeritus professor at Vermont Law and Graduate School. Pat, always so good to have you on.
0: Thanks, Steve. Pleasure to be with you.
1: Coming up, how Iran's massive oil reserves are tied to decades of conflict. 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
1: It's Living on Earth. I'm Steve Kerwood. The U.S.-Israel joint war against Iran has shaken global energy markets, closed the Strait of Hormuz, and restricted the flow of oil and natural gas worldwide. It's the latest of conflicts over Iranian oil, though for the first time, the growing emergence of fossil-free energy sources is prompting visions of ending our decades of dependence on oil with its pollution and inevitable wars. Joining me now is Michael Clare, Emeritus Professor of Peace and Security Studies at Hampshire College and the defense correspondent for The Nation magazine. Welcome to Living on Earth, Professor Clare.
7: It's a pleasure to be with you.
1: So the more things change, the more they stay the same. For years, you've written about the problems of war and the environment and such. What's new about this one?
7: You know, what's so striking to me, I would have thought 10 or 15 years ago, I would have said by now we would have been weaned off oil, or we would have been on a slide downwards from oil. We were talking that by 2025, we would have reached peak oil, meaning peak world oil demand, and be in decline, and renewables would be the dominant fuel. But it hasn't turned out that way. We find a world that's still terribly dependent on oil and natural gas for its energy supply. So when that's cut off with the closure of the Strait of Hormuz, there's a global energy crisis. It's hard to believe how dependent we remain on petroleum after all these years.
1: So back in the 20s, the UK went to Kirkuk, it's part of Iraq now, I guess, and started essentially the British Petroleum Company and worldwide petroleum sales. And of course, there was also a conflict then. To what extent does this planet go to war because we use oil?
7: I would say that historically speaking, if you look at the historical record, there's no question that the pursuit of oil has been a major factor in conflict since Churchill's era, when Churchill determined that the British Navy should be powered by oil instead of coal and nationalized the British Petroleum Company, but as you noted, started out in the Middle East. Since then, oil has been a factor in most wars, one way or the other. And when I taught about this, I would go through this history at length. But turning to current times, the Trump administration's attack on Venezuela, that was directly about oil. Trump wants the U.S. to be able to run Venezuela's oil industry. And now in Iran, Iran is the fourth leading oil producer, and the whole Persian Gulf area is the world's leading producer of oil. So you can't separate oil from the strategic equation. In this case, I would say it's not that the U.S. is attempting to seize oil in the sense of procuring it for our own use, but rather this is about controlling the flow of oil around the world, because so much of it, a fifth of world oil every day and natural gas, leaves the Persian Gulf. So whoever controls the Strait of Hormuz really controls the global oil flow and thereby controls the world economy. And I think it's the strategic control of the oil flow that's the critical underlying factor in the war with Iran. So oil is still a powerful factor in driving and sustaining warfare.
1: Some suggest that when there is conflict around oil, the fossil fuel companies make more money. When the price of gas goes up at the pump for oil that was already pulled out of the ground, it seems to make those fossil fuel companies richer. In fact, in some places, there are so-called windfall profit taxes. To what extent do you think the private profit-making interest of the fossil fuel industry is a driver of the wars that we are seeing?
7: I would say historically that was an important factor, but more importantly, it was about first the possession of oil fields. Historically, the United States was highly dependent on imported oil from Venezuela, from Mexico, and especially from the Middle East. And those oil fields were owned by American companies. So at first, it was ownership of oil fields that drove wars. The U.S. was unwilling to allow other countries to own those fields, control those fields, or for governments to nationalize them. The root of the crisis in Iran, for example, a very clear case of that is in 1951, when the Iranians elected a nationalist prime minister, Mohammad Mossadegh, who nationalized the British petroleum holdings in Iran. At that time, that was the leading oil producer in the world. And then the U.S. conspired with the British to overthrow Mossadegh and to install the Shah, the autocratic ruler who was brought in 1953-1954 by the CIA. And he ruled as a dictator for another 15 years or so, suppressing the Iranian clergy, who then formed an opposition movement against him and finally overthrew the Shah in 1979-1980. And that's the regime, or their successors, who now rule in Tehran. And because of this history of repression under the U.S.-backed Shah, they have a bitter, deep hatred of the United States. But this is all to do with the ownership of oil, the possession of oil. Now, today, what the oil companies want more than anything is to slow the transition to renewable fuels. So I think they're less concerned with current profits, as you were suggesting, Steve, as with ensuring that governments do not adopt policies to wean us off our dependence on oil. And in the wake of this crisis we're in, there's going to be a lot of pressure in many countries around the world, hopefully in this one too, to say this dependence on oil has gotten us in this trouble that we're in now, and the rising gasoline prices. And so the sooner we transition away from oil, the better off we'll be. But that's where the fight is going to lie.
1: Well, in the previous oil choke points, the various embargoes, there was no alternative with renewable energy, but this time it's different.
7: Yes, indeed. We're very well aware that there are alternatives. Now, in light of this crisis, hopefully people in countries around the world will say, maybe this is a wake-up call for us to accelerate that process.
1: Now, here in the United States, we have a federal government that is actively pushing against the advancement of renewable and clean energy technologies like wind and electric vehicles. And as you say, this war is revealing how disruptive relying on fossil fuels can be. I mean, how do you circle that square?
7: You know, this is a predicament that our country has found itself in as a result of the Trump administration's reversal of moves that were being taken under the previous administration to accelerate the transition to green energy. President Trump has disrupted all of those efforts, has blocked wind power and solar power. So he's determined to perpetuate the oil age for as long as possible and to perpetuate U.S. reliance on coal. On a whole lot of measures he's taken, opening up federal lands to oil and gas exploration, keeping coal plants open. So the consequences for the world will be horrendous in the sense that there will be higher carbon dioxide emissions coming from the United States rather than a declining amount, as was the case previously. But on top of that, the United States is going to fall behind other countries like Germany and France and, of course, China in the installation of renewable energy sources that will give us greater protection against the kind of energy shortages we're seeing right now. One of the ways I often talk about this myself is as a national security matter. Now, Donald Trump speaks a lot about national security, and I think he's perverted the use of the term. If you look at what people in the military have been saying to me, they say that climate change poses an existential threat to the survival of the United States of America. It's going to burn our country, flood our country, and deprive our water supplies and invade our country in ways that no foreign armies are capable of doing. And so switching away from fossil fuels that accelerate climate change is a national security matter.
1: Okay, Michael, at this point, what gives you hope? You've been engaged in peace and security studies for decades. What gives you hope about future directions for the United States and the world based on knowing what we need to do?
7: I look for signs of hope all the time, and sometimes it's hard to do that. But I think the one positive outcome of the crisis we're in now, I do think, is that people are scratching their head and saying maybe getting an electric car next time around is a smart move. And I think that's happening around the world. And I think governments around the world are scratching their head and saying maybe building another coal plant or natural gas plant isn't such a smart move. We should instead invest in solar and wind power. Now, that's going to be a struggle because the fossil fuel companies are going to push back against that. But I do think this is just going to lead people to think twice about their future investments in energy and demand more reliable, less risky types of energy. And there's no more reliable source of energy than the sun and wind power. So I think people are really going to see more than ever the benefits of converting from fossil fuels to renewable sources of energy.
1: Michael Clare is an emeritus professor of peace and security studies at Hampshire College and the defense correspondent for The Nation magazine. Thank you so much, Professor, for taking the time with us today.
7: It's been a pleasure talking with you.

0: Now that it's spring in the Northern Hemisphere, before long, snapping turtles will be laying their eggs. Living on Earth's Explorer in Residence, Mark Seth Lender, shares this encounter with one mother turtle.
1: Snapping turtles have taken over the Dyke Road. As it winds its way through the Seney National Wildlife Refuge, the dyke separates the ponds, upper from lower, in a series of cascades, like the locks on a canal. The snapping turtles crawl up here from those ponds, each one to dig a nest and lay her eggs. They set themselves, clawed feet grasping the earth, and they labor and will not move until the purpose is complete. To drive this road, you drive around them. They were here first. The shells of snapping turtles tell their age. The measure of their overall size, of course, and like tree rings, the concentric circles in the plates. And it is much more than this. Putting a number to the years won't tell you a thing compared to just looking. This one in front of me, big and battered, her heavy shell scored and cracked and wounded and healed many times. Her eyes, the way they take the morning light, gemstones formed in the earth's core, the color of brown diamond. Age, when I look at her, is visceral. It backs towards the vanishing point. Only a snapping turtle, nothing uncommon. But she has the scent of millennia.
0: That's Living on Earth's Explorer in Residence, Mark Seth Lender.

0: Just ahead, an Alaska Native woman is the 2026 Goldman Environmental Prize winner for North America. 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
0: It's Living on Earth. I'm Steve Kerwood. In 2001, a Canadian mining company proposed a massive gold and copper mine at the headwaters of Bristol Bay, a pristine water system on the coast of the Alaska Peninsula that's home to the largest sockeye salmon run in the world. The salmon support a thriving ecosystem and are a cultural and economic lifeblood for Native Alaskans, who have stewarded the land and water for thousands of years. And as the company moved ahead with plans to build the largest open-pit mine in North America, those indigenous communities joined together to bring it to a halt. In 2023, they secured a rare EPA veto of the proposed Pebble Mine. And the 2026 Goldman Environmental Prize for North America recognizes an indigenous leader in this fight.
6: My Yupik name is Achok. My Irish name is Alana Hurley, and I'm the executive director of the United Tribes of Bristol Bay.
0: And what does Achok mean?
6: Achok is my great-grandmother's name.
0: And congratulations on winning this Goldman Environmental Prize.
6: That's nice. Thank you.
0: So, Alana, before we start talking about your work protecting Bristol Bay, paint us a picture of the bay. What makes this such a special place?
6: Bristol Bay is an extremely special place. It has all the different types of terrain in all of Alaska in one place. Where I live at the mouth of the Nishigak and Wood River, we have everything from tundra and wetlands to mountains, freshwater lakes, freshwater rivers, the muddy waters of Nishigak Bay, the beautiful crystal clear ocean waters as you go west towards Togiak and Twin Hills. It's really untouched, pristine beauty. All of Alaska's majesty in one place. It's so pristine. You can still hunt and fish and pick berries and eat them straight from the land. You can drink right out of the lake and rivers. It's paradise.
0: So Bristol Bay has huge environmental significance, but it's also important to many human communities. I've been told that it produces, what, more than $2 billion of annual revenue from sockeye fishing alone. It's also an important food source and cultural site for indigenous communities, First Alaskans. Talk to me about what the bay means to the people in the area.
6: So there are three different indigenous groups in Bristol Bay: the Yupik people, the Dene Inna people, and the Alutiiq people. And our homeland, you know, has been stewarded by our people for thousands and thousands of years. They've taken care of this place and entrusted it to us. Our lands, our water, and everything that that entails, the salmon, the moose, the caribou, the bears, us, our freshwater fish, our berries, our plants, our medicines. We very much view it as all very connected. So anything that happens to our lands and waters happens to us. And so it is everything to us. It is the health of our people, physically, culturally, spiritually. It sustains us. It nourishes us. We're so blessed to be able to live in the ways that our ancestors have lived. That kind of foundation is really critical in understanding our perspective and wanting to protect our home.
0: So in the year 2001 or so, the Northern Dynasty Minerals Mining Company proposed the development of what's called the Pebble Mine. It would have been the largest open pit mine on the continent, one of the biggest, I guess, in the whole world. What would have been the environmental impact of such a project?
6: The environmental impact of the Pebble project would have been devastation. If you look at a map of Bristol Bay, there are two major river systems, the Nishigaak and the Kwajalleq, and the Pebble Mine would be located at the connected headwaters of both. So you literally could not have picked a poorer location. And in my opinion, it's creator's test to the people. What are you going to choose? But you could not have picked a worse location to put a low-grade acid-generating project that would have to store tens of billions of tons of toxic waste in perpetuity. That picture is not a question of if something will happen, but when, especially in an earthquake-prone zone and in a very interconnected, you know, hydrologically interconnected place. They're like the veins of the bay, like the body. Everything is connected. All of that water is connected. And so our people very early on came out opposed to the project because we knew that it would mean the utter devastation of our watershed, our fishery, and our people.
0: Some say that there are literally hundreds of billions of dollars worth of copper and gold and other minerals in the area for the Pebble Mine. Sounds like a lot of money, but you didn't see this as good news for your community if this got developed.
6: No, we did not. Early on, before we learned about what type of ore it was, where it was located, what it would mean, what the tailings would mean. People were actually excited for some type of diversification of the economy because fisheries can be pretty volatile. And that's how a lot of people would survive in the cash economy as commercial fishermen as well. But it did not take long to learn about those things, the dangers and the threat and the risk that that would cause to our people. And very early on, the vast majority of Bristol Bay's people said, no, no way, this is not worth the risk. You cannot put a price tag on our water and what salmon mean to us as a people. This would be an existential threat to our ability to continue to be Indigenous people in this region, and we will not stop fighting until it is stopped.
0: Now, correct me if I'm wrong, but my understanding of a lot of Alaskan politics means that at the state level, there wasn't a huge amount of pushback against this Pebble Mine proposal.
6: Yeah, our people's concerns were really falling on deaf ears at the state level. We saw the state rewrite our area management plan illegally without proper input or public process or consultation with our tribes. We saw the governor at the time really try and pave the way for a mining district, and we're still working to rectify some of those issues in that rewritten management plan to this day. And we're still having issues with the state government really pushing a project on Bristol Bay and Alaskans that they've proven for the last 20 years that they just do not support. And so because our concerns were falling on deaf ears at the state level, our tribal governments really saw the federal government as the place to put some energy. And that was where kind of the petition to the EPA came from, because the state was not listening. They were doing the exact opposite to really grease the skids for the company to move forward.
0: So how did the Environmental Protection Agency, the U.S. Environmental Protection Agency, respond?
6: So the tribes petitioned in 2010 to prohibit all mines like Pebble within the Bristol Bay watershed. The EPA came back and said, we're not going to act on a prohibition immediately under our authority under the Clean Water Act, but we are going to study Bristol Bay. We want to do an assessment and we want to ask, is this place really unique? And what does this fishery mean to the state and people? If this type of development, large-scale hard rock mining, were to move forward, what kind of impact could that have on the waters and people? And so really trying to answer those two main questions. And so they took 3 years to do a bunch of studies. They were in a lot of different communities. There was a lot of peer review to answer those questions. And after that very long drawn out assessment, they determined what our people had been saying all along, that this type of development would devastate the water and everyone who was sustained by that water. And so that was really the basis for their action that came later.
0: At the end of the day, how did things turn out with the EPA?
6: So it was a bit of a roller coaster between the different administrations. It's really a testament to the dedication of our people and our region that regardless of the administration, regardless of winning and losing court cases, they did not give up. And so the EPA in January of 2023 finalized protections to stop the project.
0: What's the risk that Trump administration number two could reverse all of that?
6: There is very much still a risk that that could happen. The company, so Northern Dynasty, the state of Alaska, and a few others have challenged the EPA protections in court, which we anticipated they would. And so far, the Trump administration has continued to defend EPA's action in court, but that is ongoing litigation. And we're not putting all of our eggs in that basket with how unpredictable this administration has been in other arenas. So we're definitely remaining extremely vigilant. And we're continuing to defend the protections in court. And we also are working on legislation that would address the other 20 active mining claims throughout the watershed. Because while we've made great progress, unfortunately, Pebble isn't the only mining claim in the region. And so we're working really hard to put this type of development to bed for good so that our kids aren't destined to fight project by project now into eternity.
0: You eventually became the executive director of the United Tribes of Bristol Bay. How important would you say tribal cooperation has been during this fight?
6: Tribal unity and cooperation has been absolutely critical. I think in any instance where a coalition is working to protect a place, having Indigenous people leading and centered at the effort is absolutely critical. Local people need to be at the forefront of these fights. And without that unity in the Bay, there's no way we would be where we're at today.
0: So you were involved in building that coalition, including Native Alaskans, but also other political constituencies, the commercial fisher people and such. Talk to me about that. What was it like to build a coalition like that?
6: In the case of United Tribes of Bristol Bay, it was really about centering and amplifying the tribal voice and really holding the government accountable for government-to-government consultation. And there was real unity in that. And I think anytime you're building coalition, it can be challenging. I mean, it's hard to get 5 people to agree where you're going to go to dinner, let alone 15 tribal governments from different cultural backgrounds who historically didn't always get along, coming together to fight a common enemy for our continued existence as Indigenous people. That threat really brought us all together in ways that we had never seen before. And that also translated out to non-Native groups, commercial fishermen, the conservation community. These aren't people who usually got along. We're used to fighting over fish, not working together to protect them. And so anytime you bring different groups together, there's going to be bumps in the road. At the end of the day, the connections between people, the relationships, and the commitment to work through hard moments, and there were a lot of hard moments. And I think a commitment by especially non-Native folks to be in a respectful relationship with Native people, and us having that requirement, like if we are going to be partners, this is how we expect to engage, I think really helped lay the groundwork for a successful coalition. But like I said, that's never easy. It's never pretty. But it was really the people-to-people relationships, those kind of connections held us together even in the hard times.
0: Now, you've spoken about your grandmother's influence and the values that propelled you through this journey. What lessons have you learned from that that have motivated you to keep going?
6: Yeah, my grandmother was Manchoq, and I was raised with her in Clark's Point in Bristol Bay. And it's hard for me not to get emotional talking about her because even now, even in all the different experiences in my life, everything important, the most important things that have helped me navigate life in a way that has been good and, you know, really grounded in love and respect and kindness came from her. Also, the ability to persevere when things are tough. She passed away in 2019. Sorry, I just got to take a moment.
0: Of course.
6: I obviously still miss her a lot. Just to continue, she provided me the foundation of values of how to move forward and live in this world in a good way. And our people have had those teachings for centuries, timeless, timeless teachings of what it means to be a good, real human being on the planet. And that foundation has helped me in life in invaluable and countless ways. And it continues to do so every day.
0: And by the way, Alana, did you know your mother's grandmother?
6: I did not. She passed away before I was born. In true Yupik tradition, we name children after people who have passed in the practice that their spirit continues on in the person that takes their name.
0: And to what extent have you felt that spirit, do you think?
6: If you ask my grandma all the time, all the time, and I feel like I feel that spirit and her spirit with me always, always, always. And I actually named my daughter Manchoq after my grandma. My daughter was born just shortly after my grandma passed. And I see her in her every single day. Feisty in all the good ways. So,
0: hey, what's in that mitochondria that you women pass along to your girl children?
6: Something special, Steve. Some magical stuff, for sure.
0: What do you see the future of Bristol Bay to be? What does it look like in the future, do you think?
6: The future of Bristol Bay is beautiful. We are still struggling with the impacts of colonization, but we have only begun our healing, our reclamation, our revitalization of who we are as Indigenous people. And we have been so lucky that even through all of that and all of those challenges, our people have been able to remember and retain and still pass on our values and way of life. And I'm just so excited. I feel like the potential to be a model of sustainability for the world led by Indigenous communities in modern society is boundless. And so I'm really excited and hopeful that our region can shift from having to put our energy in defense of our homelands to now help build something beautiful and tackle some of the tough issues that we're facing.
0: Alana Hurley is the North American winner of the Goldman Environmental Prize this year and Executive Director of United Tribes of Bristol Bay in Alaska. Thanks so much for taking the time with us today.
6: Yeah, thank you so much for having me. I really appreciate it.

0: This year, the Goldman Environmental Prize for Asia goes to a young woman who led the effort to get the South Korean Supreme Court to honor the country's climate commitments.
1: I was inside the courtroom with my colleagues, and I can't describe the exact emotion that I felt in that moment, but we were all crying. We saw that the Korean government recognizes that anybody should be able to be protected in the face of the climate crisis, and the decision was a checkpoint that confirmed the Korean government's responsibility to protect its citizens.
0: Youth power to advance climate progress. That's next time on Living on Earth. 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Our crew includes Naomi Ehrenberg, Loma Beltran, Sophie Boker, Jenny Dorings, Wyam Gognaja, Mark Couch, Mark Zeplender, Don Lyman, Ashanti McLean, Ainsley O'Neill, Sophia Pandelitis, Jake Rigo, Andrew Skerritt, Bella Smith, Julia Vaz, Elle Wilson, and Hedy Yang. We bid a fond farewell to Nana Mohammed this week. Tom Tiger engineered our show. Allison Lierish-Dean composed our theme. Special thanks this week to Sini National Wildlife Refuge. 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I'm Steve Kerwood. 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
3: 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Hi, I'm Marcia Ahrens, your host this afternoon. Coming up on this HD1 channel, you'll hear one of our locally produced programs, Brass, Reeds, and Percussion with host John Hightower. 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
4: Baroque composers Johann Sebastian Bach and George Friedrich Handel were almost exact contemporaries, both being born in 1685. But there was a third Baroque composer who was born before Bach and Handel and died after them, Georg Philipp Telemann, who lived from 1681 to 1767. All three composers knew each other. Bach and Handel even bought music published by Telemann to study. And Telemann was the godfather of Bach's son, Carl Philipp Emanuel Bach. Telemann was a prolific composer who also composed wind music, which you will hear on today's edition of Brass, Reeds, and Percussion, right after an opening march by the Czech composer František Komok.
5: BBC News with Govinda Gill. President Trump has said the US has had very good talks with Iran in the last 24 hours, although the signs from Tehran have so far been less positive. Mr. Trump said it was very possible the two countries would make a deal. Tom Bateman in Washington has this assessment.
6: There is clearly pressure from Gulf Arab countries. The Pakistani mediators have said that Saudi Arabia, for one, had asked that the diplomacy is tried again. And that's when Mr. Trump announced the pause of this Project Freedom, as they called it, in the Strait of Hormuz, despite the fact that his Secretary of Defense, the same day, had done the first major press conference about this operation. The other thing, I think, is China. President Trump is due to go to China in just over a week. There's no way he can go there while he's fighting in Iran. He would be for all intents and purposes, out of communications as the commander-in-chief. It's a terrible look to be with the Chinese if he's fighting one of their effective allies.
5: The Israeli military has carried out its first strike on the Lebanese capital since the start of a ceasefire last month. The truce has been in name only. Hugo Bushega reports from Beirut.
7: Images posted online showed large orange flames and at least one building heavily damaged. The Israeli Prime Minister Benjamin Netanyahu said he had personally approved the attack, targeting a commander of Hezbollah's main fighting force. In southern Lebanon, Israeli airstrikes continue, and more than 120 people have been killed in the past week, including civilians. Israel accuses Hezbollah of breaching the deal, and Hezbollah is attacking Israeli troops in Lebanon and also northern Israel with rockets and drones, saying it is responding to Israel's violations.
5: The first plane carrying passengers airlifted off a cruise ship at the centre of a deadly outbreak of hantavirus has landed in Amsterdam. The Dutch Foreign Ministry says the three patients will be transferred to specialist hospitals in Europe. The ship's operators, Oceanwide Expedition, said they had been doing everything within their ability to keep passengers safe, informed and comfortable. The ship has now set sail for the Canary Islands. The pioneering media tycoon and CNN founder Ted Turner has died. He was 87. His revolutionary network changed the face of news broadcasting, providing around-the-clock coverage. His empire expanded to include TNT Sports, the Cartoon Network and Turner Classic Movies. This was Mr. Turner speaking to the BBC in 2009.
8: I think CNN was pretty good when I was running it, and so did everybody else. That saw it, because we were allowed to come in everywhere in the world. And it was there was a lot of opposition to a global network when we started, particularly one from the United States, because people were afraid of cultural imperialism.
5: World news from the BBC. President Zelensky says Hungary has returned assets seized from employees of a state-owned Ukrainian bank in March. Ostrad Bank said the $80 million in cash and 9 kilograms of gold bars were taken during a regular transfer between Austria and Ukraine. The incident took place during Hungary's general election campaign, which saw the pro-Russian Prime Minister Viktor Orban defeated in a landslide. Rights groups in Turkey say the trial has begun of two men accused of killing a journalist known for his environmental reporting. Hakan Tosun was found unconscious after being assaulted as he walked home through Istanbul last October. CCTV footage showed him being attacked with a blunt object. Prosecutors say the two men were being tried on charges of intentional killing. Scientists say a massive wave that swept through a narrow Alaskan fjord last year is the second highest ever recorded. They warn it was only the early morning timing of the event that spared nearby tourist ships. Such waves, known as mega tsunamis, are caused by landslides crashing into water. The geologist Brentwood Higman, who visited the site, called it a close call.
9: We know that there were people that were very nearly in the wrong place, and it worked out just barely, and I'm quite terrified that we're not going to be so lucky in the future.
5: Researchers are calling for wider monitoring in regions such as Alaska, whose steep mountains, fjords and earthquakes make it particularly vulnerable to future mega tsunamis. In men's football, the French club Paris Saint-Germain has qualified.
9: Not going to be so lucky in the future.
5: Researchers are calling for wider monitoring in regions such as Alaska, whose steep mountains, fjords and earthquakes make it particularly vulnerable to future mega tsunamis. In men's football, the French club Paris Saint-Germain has qualified for the final of the UEFA Champions League. The reigning champions

0: cancelled out an early strike by the PSG forward, Ousmane Dembélé. But ultimately, it was not enough to force extra time. BBC News.
1: Welcome to Brass Reeds and Percussion, a program about music for the wind band. I'm your host, John Hightower, with a couple of reminders before we get started. Visit the Huntsville Animal Control Center on Tryon Boulevard to adopt a new pet so that you can help make Huntsville a no-kill community. And the Brass Band of Huntsville has a concert coming up on May 14 at 7 p.m. It'll be held at the Gathering Place at the First Baptist Church, 600 Governors Drive in Huntsville. The name of the concert is Images for Brass. Now here's the Go Uphill March by František Komok.

You just heard the Colleen City band František Kamok perform the Go Uphill March by František Kamok, who lived from 1848 to 1912. Notice the band is named after him, and that's because it became very famous during his lifetime. After Julius Fusik, Kamok is Czechia's most famous and popular march composer. Next, we have an extended work by Georg Philipp Telemann. This is an overture for five in F major. Now, what's interesting about this work is that it has five movements, and the first movement is entitled an overture. So the series of works that Telemann composed called overtures are actually sort of like suites, but this is the F major overture. And the movements will be Overture, The Rice, The Happy Ones, The Spanish Woman's Rondo, The Fanfare.

You just heard original Baroque wind band music composed by Georg Philipp Telemann. The instrumentation was for two oboes, two horns, a bassoon, and harpsichord. So this is not an arrangement of Baroque music for a wind ensemble. Instead, it was originally composed during the Baroque period for a wind ensemble. Next on Brass Reeds and Percussion, we have a composition by Reinhold Glier, who lived from 1875 to 1956. He was a Russian and Soviet composer of German and Polish descent. He was born in Kiev, Ukraine, and entered the Kiev School of Music in 1894 and then the Moscow Conservatory in 1894. He wrote ballets, operas, symphonies, concertos, and other works. This is his solemn overture for the 20th anniversary of the October Revolution.

You just heard the Royal Northern College of Music Wind Orchestra perform a transcription of the solemn overture for the 20th anniversary of the October Revolution, composed by Reinhold Glier. Next, we have Palladio, a composition by Carl Jenkins, who was born in 1944. He's an English composer. The original composition was in three movements for string orchestra. This is a wind band arrangement of the first movement, Allegretto.

You just heard the Johan Willem Friso Band, that's the Netherlands Army Band, perform a roller coaster composed by Otto M. Schwarz, born in 1967 in southern Austria, where he still lives. He started out as a popular music recording artist, then switched to composing for wind bands, and then his wind band music is being converted into orchestral arrangements, which is actually sort of the reverse of how it normally goes. Next, we're going to have two works composed by Julie Giroux. They'll be played one after the other with only a slight break. Julie Giroux was born in 1961 in Fairhaven, Massachusetts, but that was partially because her family was an Air Force family and she moved around a lot. She eventually grew up in Monroe, Louisiana, and then attended Louisiana State University, where she majored in music performance and played the horn. In 1985, she started composing, orchestrating, and conducting music for television and films. She's the first woman composer to be inducted into the prestigious American Bandmasters Association. The two compositions are both performed by the U.S. Air Force Band. They are Fanfare from To Walk With Wings, and then They Touched the Sky.

That was the U.S. Air Force Band from the album 75 Years performing They Touched the Sky, composed by Julie Giroux, who was born in 1961 and has received 3 Emmy Awards for her compositions on television. Next, we have a percussion piece performed by Terry Snyder, who was born in 1916, and he was a really big-name percussionist during the 40s and 50s. He was actually Perry Como's favorite drummer. The composition is Oye Negra, and it's by Noro Morales, who lived from 1911 to 1964, and Johnny Camacho, about whom I've been able to find absolutely nothing. But we do know that Noro Morales was a Puerto Rican pianist and bandleader and one of the major artists in mambo and rumba music. And if YouTube is an indicator, this was a reasonably popular composition because there are so many recordings of it available, including one by Liberace. Here's Oye Negra, performed by Terry Snyder and his orchestra.

We're closing out today's edition of Brass Reeds and Percussion with a series of wind band arrangements of golden hits by ABBA, including Money, Money, Money, Fernando, Dancing Queen, Lay All Your Love on Me, and Waterloo.

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1: 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And at 9, an hour of This Old House. And over on HD3, you can tune in to the BBC World Service. 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
2: This week on The Ezra Klein Show, I'm talking to Alex Boris. He's a state assembly member in New York who's running for Congress and has a lot of ideas for how to regulate AI.
3: The idea is to do a number of things simultaneously, which include changing the tax code so that we're actually charging for the use of AI and discounting the use of labor. And that's a way to protect jobs and slow down the transition itself. It's investments not just in universal basic income, but in job retraining programs and in structures that help people go into new careers. Now, granted, they have a really bad track record, but it doesn't mean you shouldn't still be investing in community colleges and finding ways to improve it as much as possible.
2: More from my conversation with Alex Boris after the break.
4: Shrouded in darkness. John Connolly will be answering your questions after the news.
5: BBC News with David Harper. President Trump has said the US has had very good talks with Iran in the last 24 hours, although the signs from Tehran have so far been less positive. He said it was very possible the two countries would make a deal, but he's also said if the Iranians don't give their agreement, they'll face a new wave of more intense US bombing. Our State Department correspondent is Tom Bateman.
6: It's another moment of whiplash from one position to the other. We've seen the White House often career from one position to the next within the same day during the course of this conflict. And here we have President Trump now leaning quite heavily, publicly at least, into the idea that there is now a diplomatic solution and that it's potentially close, having gone from 2 days ago announcing the start of a major military operation in the Strait of Hormuz to try and clear it by force that was leading potentially to a renewed escalation in the region.
5: The Israeli military has carried out its first strike on the Lebanese capital at Beirut since the start of a ceasefire last month. The Israeli Prime Minister Benjamin Netanyahu said the target of the attack, which hit a building in the southern suburbs of Beirut, was a senior Hezbollah commander from the group's Radwan Special Forces Unit. The first plane carrying passengers airlifted off a cruise ship at the centre of a deadly outbreak of hantavirus has landed in Amsterdam. The Dutch Foreign Ministry says the three patients will be transferred to specialist hospitals in Europe without giving further detail. Our correspondent Nick Beek reports from the hospital in the Dutch city of Leiden, where staff are looking after one of those evacuated.
7: Specialists here in infectious diseases are now treating one of the three passengers who'd been taken off the ship on Wednesday to be flown to Amsterdam. The hospital won't say whether their patient is a 56-year-old British man or a 41-year-old Dutch crew member. A 65-year-old German woman who had close contact with one of the three people who have died was taken to Dusseldorf. The ship, with its more than 140 remaining passengers and crew, is now sailing to Tenerife.
5: Nick Beek reporting from the Netherlands. The pioneering media tycoon and CNN founder Ted Turner has died at the age of 87. His revolutionary network changed the face of news broadcasting, providing round-the-clock coverage. His empire expanded to include TNT Sports, the Cartoon Network, and Turner Classic Movies. Brian Stelter is CNN's chief media analyst.
0: I know there are so many employees, also alumni, who are feeling a real sense of loss, feeling sorrow in their hearts, but also gratitude for what Ted built, because he created something that was then copied all around the world. Hundreds of other 24-hour, 7 news channels now. And you have to remember, this was all in the days before the internet, you know, before the connectivity that we all take for granted.
5: CNN's Brian Stelter. World News from the BBC. President Zelensky says Hungary has returned assets seized from employees of a state-owned Ukrainian bank in March. Oshchad Bank said the $80 million in cash and 9 kilograms of gold bars were taken during a regular transfer between Austria and Ukraine. It took place during Hungary's general election campaign. A freedom of expression advocacy group has said 8 journalists disappeared or were murdered in Mexico last year. The British-based group Article 19 accused Mexico of being the worst country in Latin America for censorship and judicial harassment against the media. It also said 53 physical attacks on journalists had been reported last year in Mexico, surpassing 10 in Honduras and 9 in Guatemala. Rights groups in Turkey say the trial has begun of 2 men accused of killing a journalist known for his environmental reporting. Hakan Tosun was found unconscious after being assaulted as he walked home through Istanbul last October. He was taken to hospital with a fractured skull and a brain hemorrhage and later died. In men's football, the French club Paris Saint-Germain has qualified for the final of the UEFA Champions League. The reigning champions fought out a 1-1 draw against the German side Bayern Munich away at the Allianz Arena to win 6-5 on aggregate. Conor McNamara reports.
8: An early goal scored by Ousmane Dembele, it ended up being so important. It was set up by Kvaratskhelia. It established a 2-goal lead after just 2 minutes and 19 seconds of the second leg in Munich. And Luis Enrique's team were able to hold on, defend very resolutely against a Bayern Munich team that had been scoring freely all season, but were unable to claw in the 2-goal aggregate deficit that they found themselves behind. There was 1 goal back, very, very late, 4 minutes into stoppages for Harry Kane, who has become just the second player in Champions League history to score in 6 consecutive knockout stage appearances in a row.
5: PSG will take on the English club Arsenal in the final. BBC News.

0: is powered by Boris's tech.
1: Yikes. Boris did work for Palantir. The rest of that attack is not what you might call true. But what interests me is who is paying for it. The super PAC leading the future and its subsidiary, Think Big. Who funds the super PAC leading the future? Well, among their big donors are co-founders of OpenAI, Andreessen Horowitz, and wait for it, Palantir. So why is a co-founder of Palantir, Joe Lonsdale in this case, funding a super PAC to try to destroy a candidate on the grounds that he once worked for Palantir? The reason is Leading the Future is a super PAC dedicated to destroying anyone who might regulate the tech industry in general, or AI specifically, in a way these funders don't like. And Boris is a member of the New York State Assembly, co-authored and passed the RAISE Act, one of the first pieces of AI regulation passed in any major state. There is a principle here that is much more important than any single congressional seat. You'll hear it, honestly, if you just listen to AI founders talk. They say they believe in it. Sam Altman, a co-founder of OpenAI, who it should be said has been horribly targeted in recent violent attacks by anti-AI individuals, he was trying to cool down temperatures here, writing, "It is important that the democratic process remains more powerful than companies. It is important that the democratic process remains more powerful than companies." Altman is right. But it's his co-founder, Greg Brockman, who is one of the major donors to Leading the Future, who is trying to make sure the democratic process is subordinate to the companies and is trying to do it by funding a super PAC that can unleash enough money to crush any legislators who cross them. Boris, in general, been a pretty effective legislator. But it's his ideas on regulating AI that particularly interest me, in part because I think they make sense and are worth discussing, things like an AI dividend, but in part because I just really do not want to live in the world that Leading the Future is trying to create, a world where the AI industry hoovers in enough money that it can then destroy anyone who might regulate them. What's funny about all this is, you'll hear it, Alex Boris, not an anti-AI kind of guy. I think he gets AI pretty well. I think he's trying to balance its risks and its possibilities. But if you're looking for a pure AI backlash candidate, he's not it. And I think that tells you something, that what Leading the Future and super PACs and groups that might emerge like it are actually trying to do is to stop anyone from legislating on AI. So if the democratic process is actually going to mean something here, ideas are going to have to speak louder than this kind of money. So I wanted to hear what Boris would actually do if given the chance. As always, my email, EzraKleinShow@nytimes.com. Alex Boris, welcome to the show.
2: Thanks for having me.
1: So I want to begin a bit in your early political memories. How did your politics begin?
2: Well, it began with something that I wouldn't necessarily call politics. Only in retrospect would I put that phrase on it, but it was with my parents in union fights. In second grade, my dad and his colleagues were locked out by Disney for fighting for better healthcare. There were contract disputes for over a year and Disney wouldn't budge. And finally, the workers went on strike. And in response, Disney locked them out for 3 months and cut off their healthcare benefits, including my dad's friend who was about to start chemotherapy. And thankfully, the union stepped in and they paid for the treatment and he survived. But my dad would pick me up from second grade and bring me to the picket line. And that was my first lesson, both that healthcare needs to be universal, but also that the way we win is by working together. That if you're one worker, you're one person, you're one anything advocating, it's easy to get crushed. But if you have a union, you have an organization, you have a campaign, you have a movement, well, then you stand a chance.
1: And so you then study industrial labor relations.
2: Yes.
1: At Cornell, and then get a computer science degree. I'm curious about what those two very different disciplines taught you.
2: Well, they sound very different, but every day it seems to be more and more intertwined. At the School of Industrial and Labor Relations, I learned economic theory. I learned collective bargaining. I learned how to run campaigns and organizations in ways that actually can change power and win things. And I learned to stand up

0: for working people and to view a lot of interactions in the world through that lens. My freshman year, we ran a campaign against Nike. Cornell was sponsored by Nike, our athletic team sponsored by Nike. So I was part of a group called Cornell Students Against Sweatshops, and they taught us how to build a campaign over time. We ended up being successful in that campaign. Cornell decided it was going to cut its contracts. And I think something like 3 weeks after Cornell made that announcement, Nike about faced, paid the workers all the money they were owed, and gave them job training and healthcare for a year.
1: So I feel like you're describing to me the education of a young radical here. You're walking picket lines at eight. You're studying industrial and labor relations, doing anti-corporate malfeasance campaigns, skeptical of globalization. How do you end up at Palantir?
0: Yeah. So I was a young believer in, I probably wouldn't put it in these terms back then, but expanding government capacity and making sure government's actually delivering. And Palantir in 2014, right, in the Obama administration, was about how can we expand government capacity while protecting privacy and civil liberties. And so at the time, it felt like very much the natural fit.
1: Silicon Valley is very democratic in this period.
0: Absolutely. Absolutely.
1: You have a lot of Obama administration figures. They can't go to Wall Street anymore. That's not kosher for a Democrat, but you can go to Silicon Valley.
0: Yep.
1: So you're at Palantir 2014 to 2019. You start, I think, as a data scientist. By the end, you're one of the people leading the relationship with the government.
0: Yeah. I focused on the federal civilian side.
1: Mm-hmm.
0: Yeah.
1: So what is that work?
0: So that was work with the Department of Justice, with CDC to track epidemics, with Veterans Affairs to better staff their hospitals and give veterans the care they deserve and need. It was helping a lot of the federal civilian agencies.
1: So you're at Palantir across the end of the Obama administration and into the first Trump administration.
0: Yeah.
1: Now, Palantir working with the government is a different animal depending on which government it's working with.
0: Very much so.
1: How does that change?
0: I met with the new leadership after the transition. This is early 2017. And said, you know, what do you want to prioritize? What do you want to work on? And they said, the opioid epidemic. We said, great. We definitely want to do that work. They said, violent crime. Cool, as long as it's not a dog whistle. Like, yeah, we'd love to work on that. And then they said, civil immigration. And I said, we're not touching that. That's not the work that we are building this for.
1: So Palantir during this period does begin working on immigration with the Trump administration.
0: I never worked on any of those projects, and so I was never like cleared on it. But to the best of my understanding, during that time, it was not stopping the Trump administration from using it for immigration. I don't think there was building of features specifically for deportations, but I could be wrong about that. But even the fact that they weren't going to stop it from being used in that way got a number of employees, myself included, quite upset.
1: You leave Palantir in 2019. Why?
0: Separately from me, on a project that I never worked on, Palantir had signed a contract with a department within ICE called HSI, Homeland Security Investigations, that during the Obama administration was focused on anti-human trafficking, anti-drug trafficking, sometimes counterfeiting, things that are not controversial and that everyone would support. And then when Trump comes in 2017, they try to change the nature of that work. They try to get another part of ICE called ERO, Enforcement and Removal Operations, the part that everyone thinks of as ICE, to get access to the software and to use it for deportations. And there were a lot of conversations internally at Palantir about what was actually happening. Us employees couldn't always see that if we weren't clear on the project. And a fundamental question came up of, well, why not write into the contract those same protections that we have elsewhere where we can say, don't use it for deportations. And eventually executives made clear to us that they were not going to do that, that they were going to renew the contract without putting in those guardrails. And so I made plans to quit.
1: So there was a Bloomberg story that questioned this, clearly coming from somewhere inside Palantir. And it says that there was, shortly before you left, I think it said 5 days before you left, a warning from HR about sexually explicit comments you had made to a coworker. And then separately, that when you did your exit interview, you said you were actually leaving because you were burnt out and there was too much travel. So I want to take these as pieces. Was there a sexual harassment claim against you at Palantir? And is that why you left?
0: No. This came out of an attack from executives at Palantir that are upset that I am pushing for AI regulation and that I've called out Palantir's work in the past. As I told Bloomberg when they reached out, I had expressed my concerns about the work with ICE internally. I had begun interviewing months and months before. I had an offer in hand. I then had retold a story of something that had happened to me on the job. Someone didn't like that retelling, had talked to HR. HR had one conversation with me where I shared exactly what had happened, and that was the end of it. There was no file, no letter, no, none of the things that are claimed in that story. I dropped the matter immediately.
1: You weren't disciplined inside the company or something?
0: Nothing like that.
1: And this seemed like what the Bloomberg story said, but I want to check it. The infraction was a story you told or something you said, not something done with or towards a colleague?
0: Correct. I mean, the story goes into it. It was a, well, see now, can I retell the story here? It was a paper goods manufacturer that was talking about uses of tissues. It sold tissues. The marketing department was talking about how tissues are used. And I retold that example from the presentation on how tissues were being used in like odd things that had happened while working at the company.
1: And then the burnout and travel side of it. The argument there is that you're making this claim that you took a moral stand against the way it was being used, but actually you were just kind of tired of working there.
0: As has been cited in multiple sources, multiple current Palantir employees have backed me up that they heard me talk about ICE and stand up and do all of that. I have no idea what notes they took from the exit interview. I asked to see them. I was told by the Bloomberg reporter she didn't actually have them, that this had just been told to her by the executive so they could claim whatever they want on top of the notes that, again, I never saw. I know what I had said before and during, and that I had brought this up many times. And a year after I left, Palantir emailed and called me begging me to come back. Feels like if there had actually been a real thing there, they probably wouldn't have done that. So no, this is, you know, you just heard me be fairly critical about Palantir. I had before as well. The executives there didn't take kindly to that. And the super PAC that's attacking me is against any regulation on AI. And this is just another desperate hit by them.
1: I have been amused that the super PAC, which is attacking you, which is partially funded by Joe Lonsdale, a Palantir co-founder, that one of its core attacks on you is that you worked at Palantir.
0: Correct.
1: That's a pretty strong level of political shamelessness.
0: I would agree. I mean, so I would say lying about an employee's record, but they are very terrified. They are very afraid of me in office. And beyond that, they've said publicly that they are trying to make an example out of me, that they want to beat up on me so bad that when the idea of regulating AI comes in the future, that politicians run in the opposite direction. And so they're not primarily concerned with what is honorable or what is true. They are concerned with causing pain.
1: So 2022, you're elected to the New York State Assembly. In 2025, you passed the RAISE Act, which gets us into the AI regulations you're alluding to. This is one of the first major pieces of AI legislation passed by any state in the country. Before we get into what does it do, what was the philosophy behind it? When you're working on that bill, and I know you had co-sponsors on it, what were you all seeing and what were you all trying to achieve?
0: We were seeing AI develop extremely rapidly and industry themselves warning about what was coming. You know, this is after the letter that was signed by so many executives saying that we should treat the risk of extinction from AI equal to global nuclear war and promoting perhaps a pause. Many of them had signed voluntary commitments with the Biden White House saying, you know, we are going to take certain safety precautions and this is the first step towards binding federal regulation. And then we saw no binding federal regulation come. And we'd also heard from companies themselves that they were okay with certain safety standards, but they're in a competitive marketplace. And that if they see their competitors starting to skimp on safety and cut corners, they would be forced to as well. So when you hear that call, you say, okay, you should establish some baseline that people can't go below so that there is some established safety standards that everyone is playing by.
1: What's the baseline you tried to establish?
0: There were a few provisions in there. One was that you had to have a safety plan that you made public and actually stuck to, that largely followed best practices in the industry around how you were going to test the models for specific risks, how you're going to record those tests, and what you would do with that information. That you had to report to the government critical safety incidents, which we specifically defined in the bill. If it goes wrong in these sorts of ways, may not have harmed anyone yet, but could suggest something is coming. You have to let us know about it. And those provisions largely survived till the end. There were two others that were in the original that ended up getting cut out. One of them was that you can't release a model if it fails your own safety test, basically designed for the way the tobacco companies operated, where they were the first to know that cigarettes caused cancer, but denied it publicly and continued to release their products, or fossil fuel companies that knew oil caused climate change, but denied it. We're saying if you knew your model was particularly risky, you have to take action on that. And the last provision was third-party audits, was saying that you can put up whatever standard you want. You can assert that you're going to follow it, but someone else should check your work. Not the government, but just a different party should come in. The same way we have financial audits, the same way we have SOC 2 security audits, that another party needs to look at it and say, yes, you are following this.
1: And presumably you're working on this bill, what, 2024, 2025, before it passes?
0: Yep.
1: How have your views on AI, the risks it poses, the questions it raises, changed with the subsequent pace of model releases?
0: I think things have happened much faster than I thought they would. And I think our ability to pass legislation has moved much slower than I thought it would. And so that difference in speed between how AI is advancing and how government reacts is wider than I was expecting when I started on this process.
1: Have you thought about the change in public opinion? Because it looks to me like we're seeing a pretty powerful AI backlash rising. You have polls showing now more Americans are worried about AI than are enthusiastic about it. There's a lot of counter data center energy.
0: Yeah.
1: Playing out throughout the country. What have you made of how quickly the politics have sort of shifted?
0: That surprised
1: beneath
0: me
1: that
0: well.
1: AI.
0: Both how many people have focused on it, but also how bipartisan it's remained. You of all people know about polarization, and most issues end up polarized, and this one hasn't so far. And it has resisted that longer than I thought it would. That if you talk to voters, you see across Republicans, Democrats, and independents, pretty similar attitudes. Across state legislators, pretty similar attitudes. Even in Congress, there's more bipartisanship than you would think. I mean, surveys regularly show that about 10% of people want to put AI, put the genie back in the bottle and pretend it never existed. And I empathize, but I don't think that's the way forward. 10% of people represented by the super PAC leading the future want to just let it rip.
1: And that's the super PAC that's attacking you?
0: Yes. They want to just let it rip. They don't care how many people it hurts, just how fast it moves. And 80% of Americans want see some benefits, but see a lot of risk and think it's moving too fast and want to have some say in its development. The fact that it stayed so bipartisan has surprised me. And also the fact that it's risen up in people's minds so much has surprised me.
1: Has the pessimism around it surprised you? And Jasmine Sun, the AI writer, just wrote this kind of interesting piece on AI populism. And I thought the way she defined it was interesting and a little more subtle than you normally hear, which is she wrote, "I define AI populism as a worldview in which AI is viewed not only as a normal technology, but as an elite political project to be resisted." And what she's getting at there is AI populism, I think, and the AI backlash tends to include two dimensions. One is that this technology is being overhyped. The other, as it's often put to me in emails, is it is being pushed down our throats. That it's not a thing people want. It is a thing being forced upon them. Now there's all this investment behind it, so the investment needs to be paid off, so the companies really have to do it. And that if you take the power seriously, you see it in a different way, that kind of almost like any version of having AI in the economy is going to be just a way of paying off these huge investments, that we are not getting a technology we want. We are having a new paradigm forced upon us. How do you think about that?
0: I think it's a beautiful description. what I hear from my neighbors is very much the feeling that this is moving so quickly that we don't have control and the American people so far have not had a say in it. So I think the first part of that definition of the belief in its capabilities, that part is shrinking as part of the dialogue as we're seeing it do more and more. But the fact that it is being thrown at us and we currently don't have control, I think is what's motivated so many people to be thinking about AI.
1: It has always struck me that if you listen to the founders and leaders of the AI companies, they are very specific on the harms and the gains are very general sounding. So, you know, you'll hear Dario Amodei talking about, you know, 50% of entry-level white-collar workers seeing their jobs automated away. There actually are Waymos on the streets now. You can see that those could take jobs from taxi drivers and Uber drivers. There has been all this talk about existential risk, the sense that you could build something smart enough to disempower human beings. There's a lot of specificity on replacing coders. And then you'll get these very vague, it's going to help with drug development. It's going to solve, you know, material scarcity. And I think if you're a normal person being offered this technology, that maybe there's some chance the human race doesn't maintain control over its own future. Why wouldn't you want to pause on that?
0: Absolutely. Absolutely. When you're seeing the harms day by day, whether it's your kid, you know, the pedagogy at schools hasn't been updated. And some people still think that assigning take-home essays teaches critical thinking. Doesn't anymore. And on top of that, you see chatbots and you see some of the truly horrific stories that have happened to teenagers. And maybe you go to your job and your company now has a hiring freeze. They're not laying people off yet, but they're not doing their usual hiring. And you're worried about what's coming from that. Are you all going to be necessary in the future? And then you see your utility bill go up and maybe a data center is built near you. Maybe it wasn't, but you're starting to think about what's causing that. And then on top of that, you see people saying, oh, yeah, and it might kill everyone, right? These are the news stories that are coming in and you're maybe not seeing that benefit. And there are benefits, right? This is not a story of a technology that is just bad, but it's moving really, really quickly. And a few people are controlling the direction. And many people have lost confidence in government's ability to steer it. It becomes a question of if democratic institutions can govern this technology before it governs us.
1: More from my conversation with Alex Morris after the break.

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2: This is the Ezra Klein Show. My guest today is the New York politician, Alex Boris. In your framework for AI regulation, you have an idea in there, which is an AI dividend. Talk me through that.
3: The AI dividend starts from thinking about how we can give Americans a real stake in the AI economy. And it starts with humility that we don't know exactly how it's going to go. We don't know how disruptive it's going to be. But right now is the time to plan for the potential outcomes that could come. And there's always been this conversation, right? In my econ classes at ILR, it was that, oh, every technology revolution has always created more jobs than it's destroyed. Arguable, maybe. But this is the first time someone's building a technology and stating that the goal is to replace all human labor. And so the idea of the AI dividend is, what if we end up in that world where all human labor is replaced or just a significant portion of it is displaced? How do you have a society that is actually functioning then? And you have to start talking about a universal basic income. And the idea is to make sure that we are setting up the structures now that would lead for Americans to be protected if we end up in that future. And I have a lot of things about how we can prevent that future, changes, et cetera. But the AI dividend is almost that insurance policy. And you could fund it via boring things like a wealth tax I've been talked about. You could fund it via a token tax. So putting a tax on the usage of AI, maybe limited to commercial opportunities where you're replacing human labor or not. And that's a fine policy as long as investment in capital always leads to more jobs, which has been economic theory for hundreds of years. But maybe AI is shifting that. And so if it's shifting that, we need to shift our tax policy to be taxing AI and to be discounting hiring humans. And token tax starts to get at that. But then the other funding mechanism that I talk about for the AI dividend is actually taking warrants in these companies, large out-of-the-money warrants, where you say, you know, if the value of this, the AI companies were to go up an enormous amount, then the government would have the right to buy shares at a set price. They basically only pay off if one or multiple of the companies are wildly successful, basically if they are replacing all human labor. And if you institute that now, then VCs celebrate it and say you're participating in the upside. And if you try to implement it after one of them are successful, then you're seizing the means of production and seizing wealth. And so my idea is you go down all of these paths. You start to find ways to have the revenue to actually fund universal basic income or investments in job retraining or just a broader safety net, but do it in ways that automatically scale and adjust and kicked in at the speed of AI.
2: Here's a concern I've always had about this set of policies or this set of answers to the problem of AI and job displacement. The trick of universal basic income to me, which maybe you support on its own merits, right, which is fine, but is under any plausible scenario of AI job displacement, it is happening to some people and not all people. And I see you looking skeptically, but I don't see a world in which one day we wake up and everybody's jobs are gone. It's going to start with some people's jobs.
3: It'll start with some people's jobs.
2: So if I thought it was going to be everybody's job all at once, I wouldn't worry about it because then we would just figure out a policy to compensate everyone. But you imagine you're a Teamster and you know, drive a truck and you're making $80,000, $120,000 a year. And the autonomous truck companies put you and your fellow Teamsters out of work. And don't worry, we've actually passed universal basic income.
3: No, it's totally
2: And you're now getting $37,000 yep. from your universal basic income.
3: 100%.
2: And I'm getting $37,000 from the universal basic income.
3: Yep.
2: And I'm still here in my podcasting studio. You got screwed. I got a check. What worries me the most is I don't think we're going to a world of full automation. But even if you believed we were, is transition. And some people are going to really lose out and other people are going to be unaffected or gain. And I don't hear policy ideas that seem to know what to do with the people who are losing out along the way.
3: Universal basic income by itself is insufficient. And I would love to understand why you think we're not headed to a world of full automation, because it's tough for me to see where that stops once we start on it. But we can come back to that. There will be a period of transition either way. I don't think it'll be all at once. So the idea is not just, oh yeah, we're all going to have this basic income, because you're right, people will be screwed by that. The idea is to do a number of things simultaneously, which include changing the tax code so that we're actually charging for the use of AI and discounting the use of labor. And that's a way to protect jobs and slow down the transition itself. It's investments not just in universal basic income, but in job retraining programs and in structures that help people go into new careers. Now, granted, they have a really bad track record.
2: This is my concern.
3: A really bad track record. But it doesn't mean you shouldn't still be investing in community colleges and finding ways to improve it as much as possible. We're going to need a lot of policy solutions. That's why the framework I put out has 43 different ideas in it.
2: But let's get very specific on this.
3: Yeah.
2: And I want to come back to the question of full automation.
3: Yeah.
2: But New York City is facing a near-term question here, which is Waymo, the autonomous vehicle company.
3: Yeah.
2: They have had permits to do this sort of mapping and testing here, needed to eventually roll out Waymo in New York City the way it's been rolled out in San Francisco and Phoenix and other places.
3: Yeah.
2: And that set of permits have expired. And, you know, Mayor Mamdani has been, I would say, very non-committal about whether or not he wants to extend them. He said, if a company like Waymo finds itself in New York City, what they will also find is a city government that is committed to delivering for the workers who keep the city running. Those workers also include our taxi drivers. So here you have this very near question, right? Waymo is a technological advance. They are nice to ride in. They are safer from all the data we have. They also will, if you roll them out en masse in the coming years, displace taxi drivers, Uber drivers, Lyft drivers. How do you balance that?
3: It's a tough and ongoing question that the speed of the transition only makes worse. There are ways of, again, maybe you require a medallion for Waymos for a set amount of time, and that's what enables some bit of transition, but then you're only protecting the medallion owners and not the drivers, right? But that's maybe a piece of what that transition looks like, especially for those that have gone into a huge amount of debt to buy that medallion. You think about job retraining and other places that can go in. You think about a broader safety net, but we don't have a full policy solution for any sort of disruption that happens this quickly. It just hasn't been developed. And we need people in government that are willing to take that problem seriously and look for solutions that aren't just stop or go, because this technology is coming.
2: The reason I'm pushing on this is not because I'm pro Waymo or anti Waymo. It's that there is a question that public officials are facing right now about how quickly to move forward into that world. And, you know, Zoran Mamdani could extend the permits and accelerate Waymo coming to New York City, or he could drag his feet and keep it out of New York City. And then there are some ideas in the middle about maybe you could have Waymo paying high prices. But even to the extent you're doing that, what you're doing is pulling Waymo in. I think people sometimes don't quite want to face up to that there is a yes or no question on some of these issues. And, you know, in the long run, do you want to protect the jobs of taxi drivers, or do you want to have autonomous vehicles operating inside of your city is a kind of yes or no question.
3: I think, as Keynes says, in the long run, we're all dead. There's a question of speed, not yes or no. And I think most people here are from 0 to 100, somewhere between 40 and 60, and we're being described as yes or no. I think it's not ready right now for the environment of New York City. It will be ready sometime in the future. And like with a lot of AI, we need to be thoughtful on that transition, on how it benefits people and how it hurts them.
2: I think it is almost easier to imagine ways of handling the financial consequences of AI for people, even though I don't actually think we figured that out, than the consequences for their dignity, for their purpose. People train for jobs. That job is part of their identity. And then all of a sudden it's getting taken from them and you're going to say, you know, hey, taxi worker over here at the community college, you can retrain to be a home healthcare aide. I feel like we don't talk about this dignity dimension enough. So I'm curious how you think about it.
3: I think it, for so long, humans have been defined by their job, and that's become a piece of the dignity that you, in this worldview, have purpose, have value because of the thing that you do. And that's been ingrained in people for a while. And if we keep that mindset, then UBI is an extremely disappointing answer to it. And I think for lots of reasons, it's not the full solution. The world that is painted by the AI optimists is we're going to get to this post-working area where people no longer derive their purpose from work. I'm skeptical.
2: We'll be like the British gentry.
3: Yeah, I'm skeptical. I'm skeptical.
2: But you believe in full automation. So then you think we're going to dystopia?
3: On our current path, yeah. But I think we have the chance to change it.
2: When you throw the ball down the field mentally, if you're skeptical, what is the good outcome here? What is the good outcome of we have automated away, which you seem to think is very possible,
3: yeah,
2: at least very large percentage of the economy's jobs? And yet what we have is something better than at least where we've been or where we are.
3: It would have to be at the point where it's not just your basic material needs are met, but the standard of living is higher than it is now, where you can go about your day and be in a better place than you are right now. And this isn't a perfect analogy. AI is different in all kinds of ways. But if you look 100 years ago, the average American worked 60 hours a week and had a much lower standard of living. Now the average American works 40 hours a week as a higher one. We could get to one where we work 20 hours or 10 hours and have a higher one yet. But we were able to do that transition because workers had power, because Americans had political power, because we were able to shape that technology to work for us either directly through legislation or by organizing unions and doing it indirectly at the workplace. If this transition happens too quickly and we lose that political power, it doesn't just happen.
2: So I want to talk about something where we already are seeing the effects of it. And you talk about this, it's very early in your plan, which is kids. I am pretty worried about the situation with AIs and kids, and we really don't know what it's going to mean for kids to have relationships with AIs and to grow up where they've got AI friends and so on. What is your approach to kids and generative AI?
3: I agree with you. I think kids in some ways need more protection, and we don't know a lot of the impacts that AI will have. That doesn't mean we don't look at places where it can benefit kids. I mean, I could imagine a world where having a personalized tutor at exactly your level in each subject and able to communicate with you in exactly the way you like to learn as a supplement to what you're getting from teachers in the classroom and your parents is a helpful thing. But teachers and parents need a view into all of the interactions, and we need strong data protection. And I think broadly, a lot of these projects, even when you think if some teenagers should be allowed on or not, need to be thoughtful on the mental health impacts. This is a really scary period.
2: So what's in your plan on this? What do you actually want to do?
3: So age verification for certain aspects of these interactions, the mental health checking, as I said, engaging in updating pedagogy, making sure that teachers and parents have a view into any interaction that goes with AI, broad protection on training of kids' data and data privacy aspects as well. And yes, we need to prepare kids for the jobs of the future. I don't think you should shut off access to AI. People should be exposed to these tools as they are in high school and college and getting there. but being really thoughtful about what those interactions are.
2: So one thing in your AI framework that I thought was interesting was that you want to expand the government's capacity on AI. What does that mean?
3: It means making sure that we have the expertise within government to understand this technology and help contribute in a positive way to its development. And this has been horribly underinvested in. So we're not taking this technology as seriously as we need to. This is the first major technology that is developed basically without any government progress, any government work in it, right? Al Gore didn't invent the internet, but DARPA did develop the intranet that became the internet. And even the space race was obviously primarily government-led. AI was completely developed in the private sector. I mean, some grants on research, but it was done outside the structures of government. We need to be hiring in the expertise within government if we are going to help to govern and lead to good outcomes here.
2: More from my conversation with Alex Morris after the break.

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3: This is the Ezra Klein Show. My guest today is the New York politician, Alex Boris. So now I want to flip the valence of this conversation. We've been talking, as I think most of the AI conversation does, about what I would call AI harm reduction. If this technology is moving forward, how do we make sure it causes as little harm as possible? But I think for people to want this technology to move forward, for it to actually even be conceptually a good idea for this technology to move forward, I think the case has to be better than that. I want to hear your thinking, even if it's not a full policy agenda, on what it would mean to have a positive agenda for AI where the public sector is shaping this towards social good as opposed to simply private profit.
4: We would build out an initiative that we've done in New York called Empire AI, which was that the state government bought a large cluster of GPUs and committed to continuing to build that out and gave our public universities access to it so they could run experiments at a much cheaper rate and made a public investment on a research front to go after lots of things, including AI alignment and AI safety, but we could be directing grants to that specific research, and we could be building the infrastructure in the government to make that cheaper. I absolutely believe we should be trying to use AI for good, and New York was the first state to do this. Others are following, but the federal government has the resources to really do a deep investment here. And yeah, for a while, AI benefits have been riding on the story of AlphaFold and solving protein folding, which was an incredible advance and has sped up drug discovery. But there could be more like that out there. There are definitely more like that out there.
3: if there's not, then we've been sold a bill of goods here.
4: And I think the government should be making use of this technology for good and directing research in that way. That doesn't, by the way, solve alignment problems. It could be that you want it to do really good things, and then actually in pursuing that, it goes off in a whole other different direction. But yes, that is a good use of public investment.
3: I guess the principle I'm trying to get at here is, to the extent you don't believe we're going to pause, I'm not saying you don't, but one doesn't, right? That we are going to move forward at some pace here, which seems likely. I think actually benefiting from AI as a public is a harder challenge than people have given it credit for. I don't think just because the systems get better, there is necessarily a public benefit. There could be individual benefits, individual harms. But if we want drug discovery to accelerate, we need to open up the systems that would allow drug discovery to move faster. You know, if we want the relationship between people and the state to get cleaner, we need to actually create the conditions for it and overhaul very, very, very difficult and archaic and multi-layered and error-filled, you know, government databases. And it's interesting because I do think right now throughout the private sector, you see companies, you know, with greater and lesser degrees of success trying to figure out, like, what does it mean to rebuild ourselves to use AI? Everything from how teams are structured, how our data works. The government, you know, because it doesn't get competed out of business by new governments, you know, is working on much older systems and it's very, very hard to build them. But I don't know. I think for AI to be worth it, you're going to need a lot more of this kind of investment at a much higher level of ambition. And like right now, I'm not saying we don't even seem to be able to legislate on the harms very effectively. So I'm not confused as to why we are focusing there. But I do worry a bit about it because there's a world where we've done some reasonable harm reduction legislation and done very little benefit from it. And that's a world where we've kind of pushed AI towards being a worker replacement machine as opposed to having like a public vision for what we want from it.
4: I 100% agree. And this is the hard work of governing. I don't think these are maybe the easy places where we can build the legislative muscle. I would hope so. I think that's probably around kids. But I think these are parts of the places where we have to work together to change that. And part of it will be on AI and setting up incentives. And part of it will be building the infrastructure that allows that to happen.
3: So one of the reasons I want to have this conversation with you is you've ended up, whether you wanted to or not, a bit of a test case for how all this is going to work. So you're running for Congress, and there is, as I mentioned before, the Super PAC that's funded by co-founders of Palantir, OpenAI, and Andreessen Horowitz. I spent $1 million opposing your campaign so far. Suggested
4: two and a half so far.
3: Oh, two and a half. And suggested they might spend up to $10 million. You know, at the same time, I've looked at some of their statements. Greg Brockman, who's one of the OpenAI founders and is a major donor of this PAC, he has said, being pro-AI does not mean being anti-regulation. Means being thoughtful, crafting policies to secure AI's transformative benefits while mitigating risks and preserving flexibility as the technology continues to evolve rapidly. So what's their problem with you?
4: If they really truly believed in having one national framework that regulates AI and balances the benefits and risks, they'd be supporting me. I think it's a difference between what they say for marketing purposes and what they actually believe, and their actions portray that. So OpenAI released a policy document that mirrors a lot of my policies. The emphases are different.
3: Oh, that's, I wouldn't say that. I felt
4: parts of it.
3: Yeah, they're like, we believe in a 32-hour work week. And
4: Yeah. But they did say they wanted third-party audits, but sometime in the future, I think we're already there. And there was much more of an emphasis on society dealing with the problems after the fact, as opposed to restrictions on the developers, right? I'm not saying it's a match, but they put forward some policies there. And they also put later in the week policies specifically around kids out that included safe harbor provisions, included testing, encouraging red teaming of models. So they want to extend safe harbor provisions so that you can actually encourage red teaming.
3: Yeah, I mean, this is my concern, and I've heard this from people on the Hill, like people in the Senate. Alyssa Slotkin said a version of this to me on the record that at the exact moment that AI is becoming so powerful that it would be irresponsible for Congress to not be starting to construct regulations, legislative structures, transparency, kids, that the AI industry now has so much money that, much as crypto did before it, it's able to create a kind of super PAC of, you know, that has like a Death Star-like capability. Now, it's weird because Anthropic is, you know, one of the funders of another PAC that is sort of more pro-regulation and is supporting you. So you have players on both sides. But a world where AI will have this much money and the political system is as permeable to money, is a world where in order to regulate AI, you're going to have to sign up your own AI patron to support you. And so I feel like there is some bigger question of political economy and power here that has ended up getting a bit of a test case in this race, which is, I think, quite worrisome. I just think we could very, very quickly end up in a scenario where politicians are terrified of the issue.
4: And that's the goal of leading the future. The goal, as they've stated, is to extract so much pain in this race and to beat me up so badly that when the idea of AI regulation is proposed in the future, politicians run in the other direction. I mean, they have said publicly that they want to make an example out of me. Think about what that means. Not that, oh, we have a different view and so we're advocating. We want to make an example out of Alex Boris. And they want to do that not because I have ideas that are outside the mainstream or, you know, they, when I proposed my framework, I got praise from those on the left. I also, the chief futurist of OpenAI retweeted it. They're coming after me because I successfully passed the bill. Frameworks, there's lots of frameworks. Those are cheap. Who's going to put political capital forward and get something actually done? And they tried to prevent any states from moving forward by putting this preemption language in legislation that failed. So they instead got this executive order from Donald Trump to target states that want to regulate AI and try to extract punishment. They would cut off funding, that they would sue the states. And it targeted the RAISE Act along with a few other bills throughout the country. So why are they coming after me? Because I might actually get a bill passed. I'm running for Congress. I talk to every member of Congress I can, and I hear from them in quiet conversations. Yeah, we're watching this race. We want to see if this is a issue that you can win on standing with people, or if the money just swamps everything. And the lesson that will be learned by members of Congress, if this super PAC wins, is run the other way. Is don't actually touch this. Maybe you can say a speech on it. Maybe you can go on a podcast about it, but don't try to pass the bill because they will end your career.
3: I think that's a place to end. Alex Morris, thank you very much.
4: Thanks for having me.
3: This episode of Israel Klein is produced by Annie Galvin. Fact-checking by Laurie Siegel. Our recording engineer is Amin Sahota. Our senior audio engineer is Jeff Gelb, with additional mixing by Isaac Jones and Amin Sahota. Our executive producer is Claire Gordon. The show's production team also includes Roland Hu, Marie Cassione, Marina King, Jack McCordick, Kristen Lin, Emma Kelbeck, and Jan Kobel. Original music by Pat McCusker. Audience strategy by Christina Samulski and Shannon Busta. The director of New York Times Opinion Audio is Annie Rose Strasser. 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
12: BBC News with David Harper. President Trump has said that the US has had very good talks with Iran in the last 24 hours, although signs from Tehran have so far been less positive. Mr. Trump said it was very possible that the two countries would make a deal. Ione Wells reports from Jerusalem.
11: Donald Trump and other members of his cabinet have repeatedly said that the US's objectives in this war have all been achieved. But not only does Iran still have the same regime in power, albeit with some different personnel, and a degree of ballistic missile capability, it also, as far as we are aware, still possesses the same nuclear material it did before. Both sides have hinted that a deal could be edging closer, without much detail of what it would entail. Iran's foreign ministry says the US proposal, which hasn't been publicly outlined, is still being considered.
12: The Israeli military has carried out its first strike on the Lebanese capital Beirut since the